0: Reporter Steve Kastenbaum says it's a test of Mayor Zoran Mamdani's influence.
1: Several congressional candidates here are well to the left of many Democrats. A few are Democratic Socialists. Mayor Mamdani stumped for them at a rally last week.
2: We need Claire Valdez, Daria Lisa Avila Chevalier, and Brad Lander fighting for us in Congress.
1: They're trying to unseat some well-established politicians here, including the chair of the Congressional Hispanic Caucus. How the party's left flank performs could affect the more moderate image National Democrats are counting on to retake the House in November. For NPR News, I'm Steve Kastenbaum in New York.
0: Big tech companies dragged down the stock market today. This is NPR News. The Trump administration is providing $17.5 billion to speed up the development of 10 new large nuclear reactors to meet the skyrocketing power demand from massive data centers. Energy Secretary Chris Wright says there's tremendous interest among data center developers to buy the power. The department says it plans to pick 5 sites, each hosting 2 reactors. Trump has set a goal of quadrupling domestic production of nuclear power over the next 25 years. President Trump's name has been removed from the Kennedy Center for the Performing Arts in Washington, D.C., according to new photos from the site. A judge ordered the name taken off earlier this month, but as NPR's Frank Lankfitt reports, this is the first visual evidence it's gone.
3: The photos show the bare marble wall where President Trump's name appeared above John F. Kennedy's. The photos were taken from inside the tarps and scaffolding that blanket the facade. The cloaked structure has blocked the public from witnessing the process of stripping off Trump's name. The Kennedy Center said the tarps will remain up so that crews can maintain the marble. But many observers don't buy it. They insist the tarps were hung to spare Trump humiliation. Hands Off the Arts, an activist group which provided the photos, says they're proof that, quote, the power of the people is winning. Frank Lankfitt, NPR News.
0: An Australian air conditioner cleaner and honorary town crier has been recognized as the world's loudest person. Guinness World Records acknowledged that Joseph McGrail Badup yelled now at 122.4 decibels. That broke Northern Ireland schoolteacher Annalisa Flanagan's record of screaming quiet at 121.7 decibels in 1994. This is NPR News.
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5: From New York Times, I'm Michael Barbaro. This is The Daily. Throughout his second term, President Trump has been blocked over and over by federal courts, except, that is, for a little-known court system that oversees immigration. Today, my colleague, Nicholas Nehemas, brings us the inside story of how the president has systematically pressured the judges in that system to carry out his agenda, and speaks with one of those judges about the fallout. It's Tuesday, June 23rd. Nick, welcome to the show.
6: Thanks for having me.
5: Nick, talk for a moment about why in this moment you decided to spend so much time reporting on the judges of the United States immigration court system.
6: Well, I think that when most Americans think about President Trump's immigration crackdown, they picture the images of federal agents being sent into U.S. cities to do mass raids and arrest as many immigrants as possible. And what we found is that while that was sucking up most of the attention, the administration was also engaged in a quieter, much more meticulous overhaul of a hugely consequential part of the immigration system, and that's the immigration court system. That's basically the process that decides an immigrant's fate and can order them removed from the country.
5: Or decide to keep them in the country.
6: Yes, right. And our reporting shows that the Trump administration's strategy, it's essentially turned the courts, and immigration judges in particular, into their number one tool for achieving mass deportations. So first off, it's really important to understand that immigration courts work completely differently than how we think about say, criminal courts. If you cross the border illegally and you're detained, whether that's inside the country or at the border, you get a court date. And on that date, you have to show up to immigration court and make the case for why you should be allowed to stay in the country, why you qualify for some sort of legal protection like asylum.
7: Mm-hmm.
6: And you're not guaranteed a lawyer. So if you can't afford one, you're there on your own, arguing your own case.
7: Hmm.
6: And who you're arguing against is the federal government, which acts as the prosecutor trying to deport you. And there's no jury. So the person overseeing the whole process, weighing all the evidence and making the final decision about whether someone should be deported or not, is the immigration judge.
7: Mm-hmm.
6: And what's so unique about this system is that the courts and the judges are not part of the judicial branch. They are part of the executive branch. So although they wear robes, they're called judges, ultimately, they are employees of the executive branch, and they report up to the attorney general and, by extension, up to the president. And that's just a function of how this system was initially created in the 80s. And what it also means is that immigration judges have a lot less freedom to make their decisions based just on the law.
7: Because
6: they ultimately have to follow the policy that's being put forward by the administration. So they have to obey immigration laws, yes, but the way they interpret those laws has to follow the administration's policies.
7: Right. You're saying there's a real tension there.
6: Totally. And so that can mean, depending on who's in power, they can interpret the immigration laws more strictly or more generously, more loosely. And previous presidents have exerted a lot of influence over this system. But still, no administration has done what President Trump is doing in imposing his will on the immigration courts. It's really been unprecedented. We talked to dozens of judges, immigration attorneys, administration officials, asylum seekers, reviewed data on millions of cases, and we found that the administration put really systematic pressure on judges to deport more people and do it faster. They have really tried to turn this court into a deportation assembly line. And judges right now are granting asylum in fewer than 10% of cases, which is the lowest it's ever been for the 20 years we could examine data for. And this has completely upended the way judges operate in their courtrooms. Now, unfortunately, the judges can't talk to us on the record because they're employees of the Justice Department. But we did find one judge who, because of her unique situation, was able to speak with us on the record and put her experiences out there. Hi, Holly.
8: Hi.
6: Nice to see you again.
8: Hi, good to see you too.
6: She Hi is there. Judge Holly DeAndre, and she hears cases at an immigration court in Texas. She is also the president of the National Association of Immigration Judges, which is a labor union that represents these judges, and she was able to speak to us in that capacity.
8: And I'm speaking today in that capacity only, nothing that I...
7: So tell me about this judge and the story that she tells you.
6: So first, she becomes a federal prosecutor on the southwest border and really sees the ugly side of immigration.
8: I investigated smuggling organizations. I prosecuted people for being here illegally.
6: And she is working on the border during the Obama years when thousands of unaccompanied children were showing up and turning themselves over to Border Patrol.
8: And I remember walking into the Border Patrol station one day and seeing Border Patrol sitting there with baby bottles and watching Disney movies with the kids.
6: And she's seeing people both exploit the system and be exploited by it. So basically, she decides that prosecuting cases isn't enough, that she wants to be the one who makes the final decision about who gets to stay and who has to leave the United States.
8: You literally listen to the stories of people from all over the world to determine who will be our neighbors and who is going to be your coworker and who is not going to be able to come to the United States and who is here to harm the United States. You know, it's both there as a national security issue and also something that defines who we are as Americans. And I think
6: and she gets that chance in Trump's first term when his Justice Department sees the work she's done prosecuting cases on the border and appoints her to be an immigration judge.
7: And what does she find once she is now inside the system?
6: So she finds a system that's facing just an extraordinary backlog of cases. At that time, there was a huge number of migrants crossing the border and claiming asylum, so many that it really made it difficult for judges to keep up.
8: So, like, for asylum, you have to show that somebody's been persecuted.
6: And on top of that, these cases are not cut and dry. To qualify for asylum under U.S. immigration law, you have to meet a very specific set of criteria.
8: Maybe, like, proof of genocide going on in another country or proof of a country being war-torn.
6: And then, like, and while some of the people coming before these judges meet that criteria, most do not. Many people are coming for economic opportunity, but they're claiming asylum because that's pretty much their best shot at getting to stay in the U.S.
7: Right.
6: So the process of hearing all those claims takes a really long time.
8: Some judges in the United States have dockets on upwards of 12,000 cases per judge. So that's an astronomical amount of cases. If you've got,
6: and the administration did take a series of drastic steps to stop illegal immigration. You had family separation, travel bans. But when it came to the immigration courts, they actually really didn't change all that much about how they were operating.
8: More people detained. There was a focus, I think, on criminal immigrants coming into the country.
6: There were some shifts, but they were kind of standard for a Republican administration, you know, being more critical about who should get asylum. And for Judge DeAndre, that made a lot of sense to her. She described herself to me as having a conservative judicial philosophy.
8: Prior to Donald Trump, the entire immigration system was a lower priority. And when he came into office, it actually became one of the top priorities for the nation. And that may have been necessary at the time.
6: But then Trump leaves office, Biden comes in, and things totally change.
8: Like, this is a whipsaw by politics in the immigration courts every 4 years based on the politics of whichever executive is in office at the time.
6: The emphasis was much more on interpreting the law to grant asylum to people who were asking for it.
8: Broadly, the message was to be more lenient, but you're still bound by the law. But I can say that under the prior administration, there was more pressure on the judges to be more lenient and to grant more as opposed to deny the cases as often.
6: And we ran a data analysis of all asylum claims during this time. And what we found is that asylum was being granted at a much higher rate during Biden than it had been during Trump 1. Under Trump 1, maybe 1 in 3 people were getting asylum. Under Biden, that crept up to more like 1 in 2.
7: So, Nick, when President Trump wins back the presidency, I have to imagine for this judge, it's whipsaw time all over again, but now it's headed back in the other direction, away from leniency.
6: Exactly. She expected the typical back and forth.
8: I think that everybody just assumed we would probably go back to Trump 1, and a lot of judges actually
6: but
8: kind of adjusted.
6: Very quickly,
8: no real,
6: she found that that was not the case. And the moment that became clear to her was when judges all around her started being fired.
8: So I think a lot of the judges thought, like, oh, we're a part of immigration. We have a 3.2 million case backlog. Why would they fire any of us? They need us all, right? Well, we were wrong.
7: We'll be right back.
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16: I'm Michael Barbaro. This is The Daily. My colleague, Nicholas Nehemas, brings us the inside story of how the president has systematically pressured the judges in that immigration system to carry out his agenda, and speaks with one of those judges about the fallout.
17: So, Nick, tell us about these firings and about how Judge DeAndre experiences them.
6: The firing started with the people at the top of the courts.
8: Well, the first firings were of the higher-ups. And I think most of the people at that time were kind of like, well, it's the director and the chief judge. Like, like that's kind of your highest people in the organization. It's not really unusual for a president to come in.
6: But then a rank-and-file judge got fired. And then more rank-and-file judges got fired.
8: The first mass firing, I think everyone was like, what just happened?
6: And more rank-and-file judges got fired.
8: Just, like, shock. You know, like...
6: And that suddenly started to seem like a five-alarm fire.
8: And then after that, it was like every couple weeks, we were getting mass firings of judges. 6, 7, 8, 9, 10 judges at a time. And a lot of those judges were, like, walked off the bench in the middle of the day. So they were locked out of the computer systems, so they couldn't get
6: some of these judges told us that they were fired while they were making decisions from the bench and had to tell the lawyers and the respondents that they couldn't finish a case because they had been told they were no longer an immigration judge.
7: Wow.
8: And I think the total number now, I think we're at 115 total judges.
6: So in total, about 15% of judges have been fired by this administration. And that's not even counting the ones who quit or retired because they saw the writing on the wall.
17: Well, what did you find out and what did the judge come to understand about why the administration was firing all these rank and file judges? Because it would seem at odds with the larger goal of the Trump administration to get more migrants deported in the system.
6: The administration never explained why it was firing these judges, but the top official in the immigration court sends out a memo telling judges essentially that it's come to the administration's attention that some of them are tolerating bias, quote, in favor of an alien and against the government. And judges clearly take that as a sign that they could be disciplined if they rule against the government.
8: I think that the judges are fearful for their jobs. You know, so now instead of, you know, looking at the policy and just looking at the law, they're weighing things very, very carefully.
6: Suddenly, it felt like she and her colleagues had targets on their back.
8: There's like every single day, there is kind of this like looming, you could be fired at any time, hanging over the judges.
6: And our data analysis found that the firings followed a pattern. many of these judges had been appointed by Democrats.
17: Mm.
6: Many had previously worked as immigration attorneys representing immigrants in immigration court. Many had higher rates of granting asylum than judges who kept their jobs.
17: Well, Nick, I want to linger on that for just a moment, because your own data suggests that judges were granting asylum at a higher rate under Biden. So isn't it well within the Trump administration's right to correct for that?
6: Well, yeah, and that's exactly what the Trump administration says. And to Judge DeAndre, these firings represent a new level of pressure being put on immigration judges that she's just never seen before.
8: That's no longer soft pressure. That's a much stronger pressure on each of the judges, because their livelihood is at risk based on how they decide the case that's sitting in front of them.
6: These judges already work very quickly, but the pressure to move even faster grows and grows and grows.
8: Because if you have a really complex asylum case, it's going to take a full 4 hours, you know, and then you have another asylum case stacked right after that that's going to take another 4 hours. That's your entire day, and that's two cases. So
6: the administration starts to set caseloads that Judge DeAndre says are unrealistic. And what my colleagues have found in some of their follow-up reporting is that the administration is actually sometimes putting as many as 100 hearings on a judge's calendar per day.
17: Which is not practical.
6: Yeah. And the idea is basically that you flood the zone and a judge has to move so quickly that they're ordering deportations, perhaps because the immigrant hasn't been given a heads up on the fact that the hearing is happening and they don't show up, or that they don't have a lawyer and can't properly defend themselves. And so this new practice raises all sorts of questions about due process and whether the administration is moving to circumvent it. And the administration starts hiring dozens and dozens of new judges.
8: Well, a lot of the new judges have not had an immigration law background in particular.
6: And for a lot of these judges, they don't have a ton of experience with immigration law, which lawyers say is a really complicated area of practice.
8: They put out an ad, and actually, we thought it was a joke at first. I actually sent it.
6: In hiring for these roles, the administration actually put out an ad specifically saying they were looking to hire, quote, deportation judges. And for Judge DeAndre, that new definition of the job and the lack of experience of these new judges are a problem, because it could lead to bad rulings and worse outcomes. And the Trump administration is locking up so many people in detention centers, people who in previous administrations would have been free to wait their cases out on the outside. People are just giving up.
17: They're deporting themselves.
6: They're deporting themselves. And the Trump administration will say that everything they're doing is absolutely legally within their power to do, and they're happy with the results. Now, a few judges have sued over being fired, but even if they were to win, that's not going to derail the larger project that Trump is pushing through the immigration courts. And in fact, these changes have led to a reduction in the enormous backlog of cases. And when our story came out, the White House actually put out a press release touting it as evidence of how much its policies are working.
17: Mm-hmm. They're proud of it.
6: Exactly. But to Judge DeAndre, who very much thinks the system needs fixing, this is just not the right way to do it. You know, there's no other legal system in the United States that operates like this, where judges on the one hand are having to make, you know, really life and death decisions for people about who gets to stay in the country, about who might be a danger to others in the country, while facing down this political pressure from above. And to Judge DeAndre, this is not why she became an immigration judge. She became an immigration judge to keep the country safe and to give people who deserve it the chance to become an American. And right now, she doesn't see that kind of impartial justice being carried out.
17: Well, Nick, thank you so much. We appreciate it.
6: You're welcome.
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21: Today Explained from Vox, Sean Ramaswamy here in Washington, D.C., where all the attention is on the reflecting pool. 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
22: If you had a knife, I don't want to give anybody ideas. If you had a knife, you can't even cut it.
21: Yesterday, it's been vandalized.
23: Who would think that somebody would go into a pool and take a knife and start cutting it?
21: People are big mad because it sure looks a lot like the President of the United States gave a buddy of his and another company like $15 million or so of our taxpayer money to completely bungle a renovation of our National Mall just weeks before our nation's 250th birthday. What a waste, what a scam. We're going to get to that one later in the week, but on the show today, we're going to talk about two Trumpy scams that are directly enriching the Trump family, all while Daddy Trump is running the country. The Trump phone, which maybe you've heard about, and a Trump bank, which maybe you haven't.
24: A Silicon Valley priest is working to make AI moral. From American Public Media, this is Marketplace Tech. I'm Megan McCarty-Carino.
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24: In late May, Pope Leo XIV released Magnifica Humanitas, his first papal encyclical, is an appeal for a more human-centered approach to artificial intelligence. Joining him at the Vatican for the unveiling was Anthropic co-founder Chris Ola and Father Brendan McGuire, pastor at St. Simon Parish in Silicon Valley. He joined the priesthood after a career in tech and co-founded the Institute of Technology, Ethics, and Culture, a joint initiative of the Vatican and Santa Clara University. He's one of a handful of religious leaders Anthropic has consulted on building ethics into AI.
26: In fall of last year, Chris Ola, through a mutual friend, Brian Green, contacted me and said, look, I want to make contact with Rome and with the Vatican. And that was the beginning of our deep partnership and dialogue. And basically they were saying, you know, we're building this technology and in a couple of years, we're not clear if we're going to be able to continue to control it. It is so vast and so powerful. We need help. He says, we're mathematicians, we're programmers. And I think you can help us get help from other religions as well. So it was appeal for accompaniment, appeal for dialogue, appeal for help. So I knew at that moment, that meeting, that this was the moment, in a sense, I was, you know, had been prepared for. And so all my previous connections, all my previous technology, all my previous theology and pastor came to bear in that moment, and I leaned in hard.
24: Why do you think it's so important for the church to take such an active role in the discussion about AI, the development of AI, the path of AI right now?
26: Chris Olay was on the Pope's panel in Rome, said it best, I think. And he said it with great humility and great courage, because it took great courage to accept that invitation to go and stand on the same platform as the Pope. And he said this, he said, look, I know it's strange to say this, but he said, you know, I come to you with conflicting incentives. We have global, geopolitical, global incentives. We have financial and profitability incentives. And then the old incentive of sin and of pride and greed. And he said, even with us, with people of goodwill inside these companies, which he said, I believe there are many, he says, we still are influenced by those incentives. What we need is people outside those incentives who wish to put pressure on us to do the right thing for the right reason. I believe as a church, we are positioned well for that, and particularly the Holy Father, because he speaks to the whole world. And I think the governments across the world aren't necessarily leaning into regulation like they used to before. And so they have different incentives. They're political incentives. The only incentive we have is for the common good, for the dignity of every human person.
24: That's Father Brendan McGuire of St. Simon in Los Altos, California. Daniel Shin produced this episode. I'm Megan McCarty-Carino, and that's Marketplace Tech. This is APM.
0: Lisa, what happened?
1: Greg waited until 9 o'clock last night to get started.
2: That's when my free minutes kick in.
0: You are fired, you minute-hoarding clock watcher. Ding, ding, ding, ding, ding, ding. Boom.
3: I'm Don Preston, news editor at The Verge.
4: And you recently wrote about a telephone?
3: I did, a very specific telephone. The T1 phone 8002 brackets gold version, to be specific.
4: What a name.
3: What a name. AKA the Trump phone, which is what everyone's been calling it, just because it's a bit less of a mouthful.
5: We're here to talk about the one, the only, maybe even the infamous Trump phone.
11: Gold casing, a flag stamped on the back. This long-awaited T1 phone from Trump Mobile is finally here.
3: But yes, it was just the one-year anniversary of the announcement of Trump Mobile and the Trump phone, the Made in America phone that wasn't really made in America. Aww. 1 year later, has still kind of only halfway launched.
4: Do you have one?
3: I do not. Yeah, I have one on the way. It has been, we have paid for one. The Verge has bought a phone. We've put down money. It is somewhere in transit at the moment.
4: How much does a Trump phone cost?
3: $499.
4: Oh.
3: But to get that, you've got to put down a $100 deposit. So we paid $100 a year ago and have been waiting very patiently ever since to see if we would get anything in exchange for that $100. It looks like maybe we actually will.
4: Donald Trump, President of the United States, I believe user of the iPhone.
3: Yeah.
4: Why phone?
3: Very unclear, in all honesty. I think the bigger angle from the Trump organization perspective, they've just like licensed the name to this company that's running all this stuff. Really, they seem to be building it all around the network. There's Trump Mobile, which has this plan called the 47 plan, which costs you $47.45 a month.
27: 45th president of the United States.
28: 45th and 47th.
3: Very carefully chosen numbers.
4: Wow.
3: And I think that's really what it's about. That's the way of making money. I chatted to a couple executives from the company back in February this year, and they kind of said we're in the razor blade business, not the razor business, by which they clearly meant the money is made in the monthly subscription service. The money is made in the plan.
29: Here's what you get: unlimited talk, text, and data, free calls to over 100 countries, including places like U.S. military bases.
30: You will see the telecom tax being added to the cost of the plan, and this is really high. This is higher than the taxes and fees added by AT&T, T-Mobile, or Verizon.
3: The phone, when I spoke to these executives, they kept trying to downplay the phone. Like, the phone was this marketing idea they'd had. The phone was this thing that would drum up interest in the plan. And then suddenly, all anyone wanted to talk about was the phone.
31: I think I might be the first person to have the T1 Trump phone.
32: Guys, you will not believe what I have in my hand. This is actually the Trump phone, the T1. It's actually real.
4: so weird, but tell us about this phone. I mean, how does it compare to some of the most popular phones on the market?
3: It's a very generic mid-range Android

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1: 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And that's where we look at this and just think, Trump Mobile is definitely going to be lacking. I mean, just the obvious thing is long-term support. They've made absolutely no commitment to how long they're going to keep giving people software updates for the phone. And when I asked executives about that, they just seemed kind of confused by the question, which isn't a great sign when you've got companies like Google and Samsung promising you'll get updates for 7 years. This can be your phone for a long time.
2: Okay, so it's a decent phone hardware-wise. It looks like it's going to be a problematic phone software-wise. Who is it for? Is it just for people who wear MAGA hats?
1: Presumably, that's a big part of the base for this. I can't imagine they're really trying to draw in anyone who's particularly technically minded. I think one of the telling things from what we've seen, there've been a couple of people who've gotten the phone and kind of managed to unbox it and see what's inside, is that it actually comes with a printed user manual, which includes instructions like how to make a phone call. Which, it's been a long time since Apple sent out a phone with instructions on how to make a phone call. And I think that probably speaks a little bit to the audience they think they have here, which is people who are as far from technically minded as you can get and really do not have a decent understanding of what they're buying here.
2: Do we know how many such people have bought this thing so far?
1: Not entirely. There were rumors for a long time that there'd been 600,000 pre-orders of the phone, but I couldn't find a shred of evidence that that was true. I mean, that would be a huge number for a company like this and would represent a lot of money coming in, even just from the $100 deposit. It looks more likely that it's somewhere in the 20 to 30,000 range. They had a website leak. It turned out they weren't really securing order data properly. So some people managed to get in and pull out what appeared to be a complete database of every order that had been placed, and that had 27,000 and something entries in it. So that was as of about a month ago. So that looks like that might be the cap of how many of these they've sold, but it's hard to be certain, and the company hasn't confirmed or denied either way.
2: And what do we know about the production process? You mentioned with some skepticism that one of the promises of this phone would be that it would be made in the United States, where, of course, not many cell phones are made. What's the truth of that claim?
1: So it doesn't look like it's made in the U.S. at all. And in fact, even Trump Mobile admits that.
2: Oh.
3: Trump Mobile has had to make changes for its upcoming smartphone. Earlier this week, made in the USA was taken off the Trump Mobile website.
4: Well, now they're scrapping that tagline. It sounds like they just realized that the phone cannot be manufactured in the U.S. of A. for that price tag of $499.
1: They said it was made in the USA when they first announced the phone, and they walked that back less than 2 weeks later. It took, I think, 12 days for them to say, oh, no, okay. And they just very quietly went into the website, took away every mention of made in the US, and replaced it with these very vague, suggestive phrases like,
5: American hands behind every device.
1: Or,
5: designed with American values in mind.
2: This is like iterations of the classic Apple, the iconic designed in Cupertino, right?
1: Yes, very careful in that. They do now say it is assembled in the US. I've been told that happens in Miami. We don't know exactly what that means. I mean, made in the US is protected terminology. The FTC has very strict regulations on what counts as made in the US. And the hard bit of it is basically every component has to be US made. And for a phone, that's borderline impossible. There is one company called Purism that manages it, and their phone costs $2,000. The FTC does also regulate assembled in the US. There are some criteria there. They're a bit broader, they're a bit looser. So hopefully it is honestly meeting those assembled in the US criteria. It means it's got to be more than a simple screwdriver assembly, is the phrasing. So in theory, they can't just be getting a couple bits and slapping the cover on the phone and shipping it out. They have to be getting it in sort of a smaller number of pieces and making a substantial transformation. But we don't know exactly what's going on there. We're not sure where it

0: is made, but we have some pretty good guesses. It looks uncannily like a phone called the HTC U24 Pro. And now that some people have managed to get the phone and tear it open, we know that it looks uncannily like that phone inside and out. It has pretty much the same body, almost all the same parts. The battery is different. That's basically it, which seems to really strongly suggest they are basically the same device. And that HTC phone is made in China. So we don't know where the Trump phone is made, but the phone it seems to be a carbon copy of is made in China.
1: It sounds a little bit like a grift. Is it a grift, Dom?
0: I have gone back and forth on this question every day for the past 12 months. I've been reporting about this thing kind of week in, week out for 7 or 8 months now, and constantly going back and forth on whether this is a scam, a grift, whatever. The general place I've settled on is that it's a bit of a ripoff. They're definitely overcharging for what they're selling. But it's that combined with a lot of naivety about how realistic and simple it is to put together a phone and sell it. You know, they announced this thing would be made in the USA and would ship within 2 or 3 months of them announcing it, which anyone could just tell was nonsense. The moment they said this, everyone on newsroom was like, well, that's not happening. So what is going to happen? Let's try and figure that out. Because it's not what they just said. And yeah, that's my general feeling. There's a sort of incompetence and naivety mixed with a little bit of a desire to just make a quick buck.

0: 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We're heading to the Trump Bank when we're back on Today Explained.
1: India has claimed the world's largest population since 2023, but that is going to change fast.
2: What you then see is a very rapid demographic transition. You get a population that's tilted towards elderly people, which brings challenges of old age care, pensions, and so on.
1: Why a decline in birth rates will hinder India's future economic growth. That's next time on Think. Tonight at 9 on WHYY.
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0: Zach Everson is a research director at something called the Trump Accountability Project at a group called Public Citizen. He and another guy try to keep track of all the president's many side hustles. Zach mostly follows the money, and lately that's meant following the Trump family's efforts to basically get into banking.
5: Yeah, what we're seeing here is making what happened in the first term look ethical. So there are essentially three steps here. First, in September 2024, shortly before the election, Trump's and the Witkoffs launched World Liberty Financial.
6: Trump announced World Liberty Financial in a live stream on X saying, quote, crypto is one of those things we have to do.
7: World Liberty Financial, the new crypto platform in which President Donald Trump and his affiliates hold a 60% stake, announced a strategic token reserve designed to bolster Bitcoin, Ethereum, and other cryptocurrencies.
5: Second, they came out with two products for World Liberty Financial, a stablecoin and a crypto token.
8: Just think about a digital currency like Bitcoin, World Liberty Financial, this digital token, kind of like that, but it's part of this broader cryptocurrency venture that the Trump family launched really just weeks before the election.
9: President Trump's World Liberty Financial is jumping into the stablecoin game. They just introduced USD1, a digital asset whose value will be pegged to the US dollar and backed by short-term US government treasuries, dollar deposits, and other cash equivalents.
5: And now what they need is the banking authority so that they can cut down on the fees that they'd have to pay outside sources, they can increase the fees that they make, and they can also centralize all regulation under the federal government. So, USD1, it is a stablecoin, which is crypto. It means it is backed one-to-one by reserves. So think of it as a bank loan, only going the opposite way. You are giving money to World Liberty Financial. You're giving US dollars, and they are giving you this virtual currency. And the whole time that they're sitting on your US dollars, they are investing it in treasuries, and they are keeping the interest. So this made news, it would have been spring of 2025, when it was announced that an investment firm backed by the National Security Advisor of the UAE had purchased $2 billion of these magic beans using US dollars and was investing them in Binance. So it essentially creates its own currency here. And you've got, it went from nothing to all of a sudden being one of the most popular stable coins out there by way of the UAE National Security Advisor directing this money towards him.
10: Nearly half of the Trump family crypto company, World Liberty Financial, was purchased for $500 million by Sheikh Tamim bin Zayed Al Nahyan, who heads the United Arab Emirates State Investment Fund and serves as National Security Advisor, sometimes referred to as the spy sheikh.
11: There's been some direct conflicts, especially with a big deal that came through the United Arab Emirates. They decided to use a Trump cryptocurrency to pay for a $2 billion investment.
5: So that put them really on the map there. And that's a lot of what this banking trust license would have to do. It would allow them to do. Right now, if the reserves have to be held someplace else, they can't hold their own reserves. Similarly, they can't issue their own coin in the United States. It has to be done elsewhere. If this trust gets approved, which we believe it's going to be soon, that would allow them to essentially collect more fees in direct transactions and take out some middlemen in transactions they already have going on.
0: And Binance is, of course, I think the most popular crypto exchange.
5: It is. And Binance is not allowed to operate in the United States. So when we say 80 to 85% of USD1 is held at Binance, if the law is being followed, that means that 80 to 85% of Donald Trump's stable coins is in the hands of people overseas, which is a huge problem, you know, for the United States president to be so beholden. You know, if all those foreigners just started dumping, you know, that would really crash this currency he's got there, cut away from the interest he can make. And that is a lot of financial power that foreigners have over the United States president right now.
0: Okay, so Donald Trump has World Liberty Financial, this token. He's got this stable coin. He's got business with Binance. Help us understand this transition that's going on right now in the United States to help World Liberty Financial essentially become more of a bank.
5: Yeah, so we at Public Citizen and other groups have long been concerned about regulatory capture. You know, that's when the lobbyists or the business interests come into government and they take control of the agency that oversees their former employer. This is regulatory capture to the extreme, where they are applying for a banking license from the Office of the Comptroller of the Currency, and that is part of the Treasury, which is under Donald Trump's administration. So here you have World Liberty Financial is going to be regulated by an agency of the U.S. government that is under Donald Trump's control.
0: And someone who answers to the President of the United States will decide whether his financial firm, World Liberty Financial, gets to essentially have these banking privileges.
5: Exactly, exactly. And another benefit of this that ties into the administration is if this does get approved for this license, it will fall under federal regulators, not state regulators as much. So that, you know, we've seen a lot of efforts from the states for all sorts of areas combating Donald Trump and his administration that states are filing lawsuits. This puts his World Liberty Financial in the purview of a federal agency, which appears that it would make it a lot harder for states to try to get in there and push back on this.
0: What are the potential conflicts of interest here?
5: Everything. Everything. You know, you've got an issue where we have a foreign government investing in this. Another firm backed by the UAE's National Security Advisor also owns 49% of World Liberty Financial, something the American people didn't find out about until like a year after it took place. He bought this share right before Trump was inaugurated. You know, we heard a lot in the first term about foreign emoluments. There were all sorts of concerns about foreign governments buying rooms and drinks at his hotel, holding banquets.
4: An annual meeting on U.S.-Turkey relations. Most years, a standard event. But not this year, because this year, it was at the Trump International Hotel in D.C., ground zero for President Trump's conflicts of interest.
12: NBC News has obtained receipts showing Saudi Arabia, the UAE, Qatar, Turkey, China, and Malaysia spent hundreds of thousands of dollars at the Trump International Hotel in Washington. At the very same time, they were seeking to influence U.S. foreign policy in their favor.
5: Sometimes, you know, there were accusations that were never proven to the best of my knowledge, but that they would buy rooms and not even use them as an easy way to get money to the president. You know, if that was the case, we're talking, you know, hundreds of thousands of dollars, maybe a low millions if that was going to be the case. Here, you've got, you know, hundreds of millions of dollars going to Donald Trump and his business partners right before he became president. You know, a time where he's already announced who his cabinet's largely going to be. And according to the Wall Street Journal, it looks like the payments didn't even go through until after he was inaugurated. So if you have concerns, as the Constitution does, about the United States president accepting payments from foreign powers, this one seems to be a massive one.
0: Kind of impossible to imagine another president doing this kind of thing, recent or, you know, especially like I can't picture Teddy Roosevelt being involved in crypto. But is there some degree to like Trump has this long history of grift that people just kind of look the other way at this massive grift?
5: I've absolutely thought so since he first came in. You know, when he first came in and had that DC hotel and the golf clubs, I thought people were like, well, it's Donald Trump. Of course, he's going to do this sort of stuff. And, you know, they pledged not to do some things. They weren't going to do any foreign deals. Don and Eric will say they abided by that promise and didn't get any credit for it. It a lot determines on, you know, how you what you consider a foreign deal. You know, if you think a foreign government spending a lot of money on one of his properties is a foreign deal, then they clearly violated it. But yeah, it's Donald Trump. It's what were you expecting? You know, I think that's the advantage that Donald Trump has long had, is that people have known him for decades and he's always been like this. So what are you expecting? And that's, you know, massively problematic. No other president, to the best of my knowledge, has applied for a banking charter before. And, you know, you're seeing it a lot. You know, there was Hunter Biden, Hunter Biden, Hunter Biden. And, you know, what Hunter Biden did was wrong. You know, it was wrong in the same way of like Roger Clinton and Billy Carter. And there's a long history of family members of presidents running some kind of grift. But that is such low dollars. According to Forbes, Eric Trump's net worth has shot up from $40 million before his dad was elected to $400 million. Donald Trump Jr. went from $50 to $300 million. Barron Trump, college student, he's doing all right. He's worth about $150 million, again, all according to Forbes. These are massive amounts of money. You know, we would talk about how Don Jr. and Eric, while certainly wealthy, were not nearly as wealthy as the children of a lot of other billionaires who were involved in family business. Well, they've fixed that. And a lot of that has come through World Liberty Financial. Those two are both listed as co-founders. They're both promoting it. You know, and Barron as well is listed as a co-founder of the company. And that is largely what is driving this massive amount of wealth that you're seeing the Trumps accumulate this term.

0: You can follow Zach's following of the Trump money at citizen.org. Dustin DeSoto produced today. Amina Al-Sadi and Jolie Myers edited. David Tatasciore and Patrick Boyd mixed. Gabriel Dunatov did the maths for Today Explained.
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0: I'm Chris Boyd. Up next on Think, India surpassed China to claim the world's largest population as of 2023. But demographers say it needs to brace itself for a rapid fall in the number of citizens.
1: What you then see is a very rapid demographic transition. You get a population that's tilted towards elderly people, which brings challenges of old age care, pensions, and so on.
0: We'll talk about how India's fertility declines compare with the rest of the world, why a drop-off in population growth before the country achieves wealth could signal real challenges for future growth, and we will consider whether in the near future countries might find themselves competing to attract immigrants. Our conversation starts after a short break.
2: Live from NPR News in Washington, I'm Ryland Barton. Congress has passed a resolution seeking to end the Iran war. It's non-binding, but shows the growing concerns, even among Republicans, about the war and Trump's interim deal to end it. Meanwhile, the U.S. and Iran are in dispute over whether Iran agreed to allow U.N. inspections of its nuclear sites. And Pakistan's prime minister says that Iran's ballistic missile program is not part of the deal that his country mediated between Iran and the U.S., as NPR's Dia Hadid reports.
3: Pakistani Prime Minister Shehbaz Sharif spoke as he hosted the Iranian President Masoud Pezeshkian. Pakistan mediated a memorandum of understanding between the U.S. and Iran that's kicked off negotiations on the terms of a permanent peace deal. It's also triggered disquiet because the understanding appears to strengthen Iran by lifting sanctions and promising hundreds of billions in aid. And Sharif added, it did not include Iran's ballistic missile program.
4: It was never on the table.
3: As Sharif spoke, Secretary of State Marco Rubio landed in the Gulf for a two-day visit. He told media he expects to discuss Iran's missile program with regional leaders. Dia Hadid, NPR News, Islamabad.
2: A federal appeals court has cleared the way for the Trump administration to expand a fast-track deportation process for people who are in the U.S. illegally. It's a major win for President Trump, as NPR's Vanessa Romo reports.
5: For more than a decade, expedited removal had only been used in cases where migrants were detained within 100 miles of the southern border or if they'd been in the country for less than 2 years. In all other cases, unauthorized migrants were granted the same due process rights that apply to anyone in the country, regardless of citizenship status. But in a 2-1 decision, the D.C. Circuit Court of Appeals says that ICE can rapidly deport any migrant who can't prove they've lived in the U.S. for 2 years or more, meaning they're not owed any immigration hearing processes, even if they're seeking asylum. An expedited removal order cannot normally be appealed and in most cases comes with a 5-year ban on reentry. The ACLU Immigrants' Rights Project calls fast-track deportations, quote, an unfair and error-prone system. Vanessa Romo, NPR News.
2: Tech stocks have had a rough ride lately as investors are questioning whether AI can live up to its hype. The tech-heavy NASDAQ fell for a second day in a row today. NPR's John Ruich has more on what's going on.
6: It's what they call a risk-off moment when it comes to AI in the stock market. It's kind of a fancy way of saying investors are getting jittery about AI spending. There has been a massive investment boom. Well over $1 trillion has been poured into AI in recent years, to buy chips, to build AI data centers, to hire top talent. And while more and more people are using AI, the jury is just still out as to whether or not all that investment is going to pay off.
2: NPR's John Ruich reporting. This is NPR News from Washington. The Justice Department has withdrawn subpoenas that sought to compel reporters at The Washington Post and The Wall Street Journal to testify before a grand jury. The Post says one of its reporters received a subpoena as part of a broader crackdown on media leaks. In January, the FBI searched a Post reporter's home and seized devices. Europe is the planet's fastest warming continent. NPR's Julia Simon reports deadly heat waves like the current one are only getting worse and more frequent.
7: It's Climate Week in London, and this week temperatures will soar to more than 100 degrees Fahrenheit. UN Secretary General Antonio Guterres told the attendees the heat is a warning sign.
8: London isn't just calling, it's cooking.
7: Heat like this isn't just an inconvenience, it's a disaster, like a hurricane. Past heat waves in Europe have caused thousands of deaths. Global health officials say the heat wave in 2003 killed more than 70,000 people. This heat wave has already claimed lives, like the 2-year-old and 4-year-old that died in their overheated car in France this week. The primary driver of climate change is the burning of fossil fuels, oil, gas, and coal. Julia Simon, NPR News.
2: The U.S. government is opposing a plan to auction more than 100 artifacts recovered from the wreckage of the Titanic in the North Atlantic. The Georgia-based company RMS Titanic Incorporated has exclusive salvage rights to the wreck and has extracted dishware, gold coins, and pieces of the ship's hull. It wants to sell some of those artifacts for the first time, but the U.S. government argues an auction would violate existing agreements. I'm Ryland Barton. 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
0: In the 1960s, an American scientist was deeply unsettled by a visit to a slum in Delhi, India. Upset by the grinding poverty of the people who lived there, the filth of the streets, and the claustrophobic overcrowding. Surely, the human race could not afford to keep adding to its own numbers without a risk of starvation, and India looked like the canary in the coal mine. That biologist wrote a book called The Population Bomb and caused much of the world to see overpopulation as the greatest threat to our survival. From KERA in Dallas, this is Think. I'm Chris Boyd. Paul Ehrlich was sincere, but history would prove him wrong time and again. Wrong about our ability to produce enough calories to feed every hungry mouth, and even at the time of publication, wrong about the direction of fertility rates. The population would continue rising. It is still rising, actually, but subsequent generations keep producing fewer children per woman, below the replacement rate in places including India, which passed China in population in 2023, but as my guest will explain, will need to brace itself for a contraction within just a couple of decades that is not likely to come as any sort of relief. Tom Sass is South Asia Bureau Chief at The Economist, where you can read the article, India's Population Will Soon Be Falling, Probably Quite Fast. Tom, welcome to Think.
1: Thanks very much for having me.
0: So you tell us in the piece, India had 360 million residents in 1950. That's only about 10 million more than the U.S. has today. But in 2026, India has 1.45 billion people. How did the population quadruple in 75 years?
1: Right. Well, I mean, India saw pretty remarkable population growth in that period. So in 1950, as you say, the population was 360 million. But the total fertility rate, so that's roughly the number of children that the average woman has, it's a measure of that, was 6 children per woman. So you had a very, very high fertility rate. Now, what then happened in the second half of the 20th century was India went through what demographers call a mortality revolution. So really advances in science, in healthcare, in vaccination meant that many more children were surviving and living into adulthood rather than dying sort of in infancy. So you had that trend happen, which meant that even while the fertility rate remained high, the population was growing very, very quickly. The other thing just to keep in mind here is that India's a big country, but unlike some of the other big countries in the world, it's nearly all habitable, it's pretty warm, it's fertile, it's quite flat. So if there was one country that was going to have this extraordinary population takeoff, it was going to be India.
0: I see. So those are all good reasons why the widespread famine that Paul Ehrlich predicted did not come to pass in India.
1: That's right. I mean, Paul Ehrlich was a bit of a doomster, and that sort of represented some of the view at the time, although I think there were demographers who disagreed with him even at the time that he was writing. But basically what the evidence has shown is that even as these populations have risen pretty fast, they've been able to feed themselves, particularly in democracies. So Amartya Sen has done some very interesting work in India, sort of looking at that relationship. But India has had, you know, pressures from this very rapid population growth and still does today.
0: What sort of strain has the rapid population growth that is about to reverse, but what strain has the growth put on the Indian government and infrastructure there?
1: Well, if you go to Indian cities today, it's very sort of clear and evident that what that strain is. So infrastructure broadly has not kept pace with population growth in India. If you go to Mumbai or Delhi or Bangalore, you'll see that trains, metros, buses, roads, they're all sort of struggling to keep pace with this enormous growth. And that's particularly evident in cities because you see people moving into them and living often in slums in and around Indian cities in a way that, you know, the planning and the urban planning has not been able to keep up with. So there hasn't been mass starvation, but because India's had this very rapid population growth at a time when it's quite poor, it has created challenges for the government over time. And that's why since really the 70s, you've seen governments take quite sort of dedicated policies to try and promote birth control policies, to try and encourage families to have, encourage couples to have smaller families.
0: Yeah, India never had anything like China's punitive one-child policy, but maybe talk about some of the educational and public health messaging that the government undertook to address those concerns about overpopulation. How did they try to convince families to remain smaller?
1: Well, it did actually have one brief episode of not quite a China-like policy, but really quite a punitive policy, which was in 1975. So between 1975 and 1977, this was the time of Indira Gandhi's emergency when she suspended democracy in India. It was shortly after Paul Ehrlich had released his book. And what the government did was it went round and essentially forcibly sterilized around 10 million men, most often poor men from villages. So that was the really punitive episode. Indira Gandhi fortunately then allowed an election to take place. Her government was swept away. And after that point, Indian politicians decided that those kind of punitive policies would be beyond the pale, and more or less the governments, apart from a few exceptions at the state level, haven't gone down that route. What they have done instead is go for a much sort of broader range of sort of involuntary measures, so encouraging and promoting families to adopt contraceptive methods. They plastered big slogans all over schools. They would paint them on rocks and different places. They had one in the 70s that said two or three enough and told parents to stop there. There was then a famous one a bit later called Hamdo Hamare Do, which means we two, our two. So if you're two adults, you should have two children and no more. And a lot of Indian adults today remember that slogan. It was sort of seared into their minds. So you had this sort of government top-down campaign, but you also had a lot of effort to educate, to encourage women to think about family planning and so on. And that's been the broad thrust of government policy since then.
0: So the population is expected to continue to grow for a few more years and then go into reverse. As recently as 2019, Indian Prime Minister Narendra Modi was warning about what he called a population explosion in India. What has caused government officials to so quickly reverse their positions on this?
1: In the piece I lay out, there's some quite different sets of models that underpin how you should think about this future. Part of the reason I think people like Mr. Modi have been a bit slow to understand this is the dominant one that a lot of people refer to is the UN's population division. They produce a central forecast. And that still suggests that India's population will keep growing into the 2060s and then decline quite slowly. The trouble is that most demographers I spoke to now think that is pretty badly wrong. It's much too sort of optimistic about the pace of the speed with which the population will decline. And other models suggest a much sooner peak in the 2040s and then a much more rapid decline. So really, India's population would decline as rapidly as it grew. And where that gets you is to a very different future. So in those models, you see by 2100, by the end of this century, India falls from 1.45 billion today to just under 1 billion at the end of the century.
0: Some people might hear that and think, well, great, if India has been somewhat overcrowded, especially in the cities, maybe a smaller population will ultimately be a good thing.
1: Yes, you certainly hear that. I've heard that challenge from several people in response to my article. And I think it's right to say that parents should broadly be allowed to have the number of children they want. And India's population falling by a bit isn't in and of itself a sort of huge concern. The problem comes more when you look at what happens when countries fall to some of these really low fertility rates that we're seeing in places like southern India, and then keep that up over time. Because what you then see is a very rapid demographic transition. You get a population that's tilted towards elderly people, which brings challenges of old age care, pensions, and so on. So for India, if it goes through this transition very rapidly and at an early stage of development, when it remains quite a poor country, GDP per capita is still less than $3,000, that's going to present particular challenges compared to a world in which India went through this transition a bit more gradually.
0: Talk about what we might learn looking at South Korea.
1: Well, South Korea has often been, along with some other East Asian cases, one of the extreme cases that fertility experts and demographers look at when they're thinking about low fertility. So you have really quite low fertility rates under a TFR of one. And that is to do with largely women entering the workforce, having this sort of quite sharp trade-off between their careers and choosing to have children, but also a society where you have quite ingrained sort of sexism and those sort of problems which add to that. And you see that elsewhere in East Asia as well. But I would say the way the story is changing now is that we're really seeing these fertility declines all over the world. So you're seeing them in Europe, you're seeing them in America, you're seeing them in Latin America, where you've seen some really steep declines. And then what India shows is that you're actually seeing them in the poor world as well. And that's quite a challenge, I think, to some of the conventional thinking, which says that this is something that happens as countries develop and get richer and women enter the workforce. What India shows is that you can have these pretty rapid fertility transitions and reach quite low levels of fertility before any of those things happen.
0: So one really interesting difference between India and other parts of the world is that Indian women are still marrying at relatively young ages, and they don't necessarily work after marriage at the same rate as women in other countries, and yet they are having fewer children?
1: That's right. So there's some great data on this collected by a really good organization called Data for India. And what they show is basically that the average Indian woman is still getting married today by the age of 19. That's got a little bit later since the 1950s or 60s that we were discussing earlier, but not very much. They still have their first child by the age of 21, but they then have their last child by the age of 27, 28. And then what usually happens in India is women get sterilized. That's the major form of contraception, much more common than other forms. So you've seen that as the sort of big reason why fertility is falling. And at the same time, you haven't seen in India the big rise in female labor force participation that you've seen in most other parts of the world as countries get richer. It's still around 30% of women in the labor force, which is a really tiny sort of figure compared to most other countries. So, what is happening here is something slightly different. Indian women and Indian couples are deciding to have fewer children, not because of that classic trade-off between career and family, but it's more about wanting to invest more in that child. So many families, many couples are deciding to have just one child and put all of their resources in that child, often putting them through private schooling in order to give them the best chance of succeeding in life.
0: Yeah, you talked to one person who said we ought to just have one because otherwise all the resources get split up and nobody gets as much as they need.
1: That's right. So it's quite remarkable. A new study came out on this by a think tank associated with the government in India. Almost 40% of Indian children are going to fee-paying schools now, and that's risen quite significantly in the last decade. So you're seeing lots and lots of parents making the same decision that that couple or that woman that you mentioned made, which is to say, this is what we can afford, and we're going to make our decision about the family size on the basis of that. And that's got a lot to do with rising aspiration in India. It has something to do with actually the very poor quality of a lot of government schools. And what's interesting is, that woman was in Chennai, which is in southern India. That's a relatively rich and industrialized state with high levels of education and so on. But you're seeing couples make the same trade-off in Uttar Pradesh, which is the, you know, one of the poorest states, very populous state in northern India. Even there, they're saying we're going to have fewer children because we want to invest in them and we want to be able to push them up.
0: My guest, Tom Sass, is South Asia Bureau Chief for The Economist, where you can read his article, India's Population Will Soon Be Falling, Probably Quite Fast. We'll be right back.
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0: Have you ever wanted to hear Ringo Starr cover Snoop Dogg? 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
15: On the next Fresh Air, the masculinism movement is becoming mainstream. The goal is to fight feminism and restore the primacy of men. A prominent leader wants to repeal the 19th Amendment. We speak with Helen Lewis, who writes about it in The Atlantic. 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

0: You're listening to Think. I'm Chris Boyd. Today we're talking about changing population numbers in India, which in 2026 has 1.45 billion residents. That number is expected to peak relatively shortly and then start to fall. My guest, Tom Sass, is South Asia Bureau Chief for The Economist, where he's written about this in an article headlined, India's population will soon be falling, probably quite fast. Tom, I have to say, reading your article, I wondered about people's emotional attachment to children in India and other countries where birth rates are quickly falling below replacement rates. Are children somehow more valued because there are fewer of them? Or do you have the sense that people are simply less interested in the process, the work of raising children?
1: Well, that's a very interesting question. So I suppose one thing that we've arguably seen in the West is more adults deciding that they don't want to have children at all. Actually, if you look in America, that's one of the big reasons why fertility is falling. So it's not so much women or mothers deciding to have fewer children as fewer women deciding to become mothers. And that's partly a sort of trade-off about what you can be doing instead of having children. What's the opportunity cost of doing that? Quite a lot of couples decide that there's other ways they would like to spend their lives. There's less societal pressure to have children, so it's become a choice, and people are using that choice to make a different decision to the ones made in the past. In India, we're not seeing that yet. So as I said, it's still a very strong societal norm that women will get married. That will typically happen young. And it's still a very strong societal norm that they should have at least one child. So there's still a cultural value placed upon child rearing, and parents still very much want to do it. The difference is that they're very happy now to stop at one. And actually, they seem to be, you know, placing the value on the success that that one child can have. So really what they're sort of valuing is pushing that child up and sort of getting that child to achieve as much as they possibly can. So I think there is still an attachment to that role in society, but I do think it's changing the way it's happening. And one of the fascinating questions for India, I think, is whether India now follows this path that we've seen in the West. So actually, more Indian couples may start to opt out of child rearing altogether, not get married, and so on. That's something that some demographers think will also happen here over time.
0: How are birth rates in India different among families in urban versus rural areas?
1: So they're much lower in urban India. So urban India has a TFR of about 1.5. In rural India, it's still slightly above the replacement rate, but that's falling very fast. And, you know, what's interesting, and here we might get into, there's an emerging discourse in demography about the role of smartphones in dispersing cultural norms, because what we've seen traditionally in most countries is that fertility falls fastest in urban areas. That's where people have pressures of jobs and housing and so on, and where they tend to be most educated and they're more likely to make those decisions to have fewer children and invest in them. But actually what you're seeing in rural India is fertility rates falling much faster than demographers have expected, given the rate of development and the rate of wealth that those places have. And one of the theories put forward for that, and I think this is a very interesting area for demographers to be researching at the moment, is that you're seeing cultural norms diffuse much more quickly than they did in the past. So the idea, and I've been to villages in Uttar Pradesh where I've talked to women about this, they can see on their smartphone, on social media, they're watching reels, and those reels are displaying the sort of idealized family. They're educated, they're in a city, they've got one kid. And that kind of idea of aspiration is spreading quite quickly, and that's informing the sort of the wants and desires of people even in the villages in India. So I think that is certainly happening. We haven't yet got really robust studies and evidence which unpicks that role, but there is some evidence from the US, actually, some studies which are coming along, which are trying to sort of look at how you unpick that compared to other drivers of lower fertility.
0: Why would smartphones have a greater impact than, say, television? Even if every house didn't have a TV, assuming that, you know, people in villages had some access to media from the outside world.
1: So there are also studies which show that cable television had a role too. There's actually a very nice study from Emily Oster from the 2000s, which looked at the rollout of cable television, which arrived at different places at different times in India, and showed that the arrival of cable television was associated with a fall in pregnancies. What I think we could expect with smartphones is it could possibly have a larger effect than that. Why is that? It's because people spend much more time on their smartphones. They're much more sort of integrated in their lives, and they're potentially able to have a bigger effect on shaping their aspirations and how they think about what they want. There is, of course, another mechanism. So I mentioned the study on cable television. One demographer said, well, perhaps that's just because these couples were watching TV rather than having sex. He said that slightly sort of jokingly, but I think you could argue that's been part of the effect in rich countries with smartphones, where you've seen less coupling, more isolation, more people spending more time online and sort of less time doing other things in life. So you could speculate that that will be part of the story as well.
0: It's so interesting to think about all the knock-on effects that one might have predicted from smartphone technology. I can't imagine anybody in their wildest dreams 20 years ago thought this would have an effect on birth rates.
1: No, that's right. And actually, people probably have a slightly outdated idea of what's happening in India in this regard, because smartphones are everywhere in India. You know, you've got incredibly fast adoption of smartphones, even in very rural areas. It costs about $20 to get a secondhand smartphone, so it's become very accessible for someone in the village. India has almost the cheapest data anywhere in the world, and it's got some of the highest amounts of screen time anywhere in the world. So India's in the midst of this really kind of rapid shift towards becoming a very, very online kind of place, and that's happening right across the country. So I think that's having all kinds of social effects under the surface that we probably don't fully understand yet.
0: So for a while, schools and public health campaigns said, just have a couple of kids and then stop there. You learned there are new textbooks in the works that are warning children about the problems of having too few children in adulthood. How does that get worked into like a public school classroom textbook?
1: That's right. I mean, I found out from a government advisor that the textbooks are being reprinted this year, and they're shifting to, you know, they have for a long time talked about the risks of overpopulation. And clearly the government has now decided that's an outdated, thing to be telling young children as they're studying in the classroom. And actually, that's not the big risk that India faces. The big risk that these advisors in the government are worried about now is that India is on the same path as China. It's heading towards a very fast demographic transition and sharp population decline. So they're going to edit that section of the relevant textbooks. But alongside that, I think you're also seeing a wider shift in Indian policy. So you mentioned the earlier policies of advice and so on. What we're now seeing is some Indian politicians, so in Andhra Pradesh, which is a state in southern India, Chandrababu Naidu, the chief minister, has come forward with a cash incentive for couples to have a third or a fourth child. So he's offering them about $300 as a one-off payment to do that. Most experts think that that probably isn't going to have a huge effect in the way that it hasn't in other countries, but that's happening. You're also seeing some politicians, some religious leaders starting to sort of tell Indians that they should be having more children. So there's a very large sort of Hindu social organization called the RSS, and their leader is going around instructing Indians that if they're patriotic, they ought to be having three or four children. So you're starting to see this shift in terms of the messaging and the policies, but I would be quite skeptical about whether that's really going to do much to change this sort of trajectory, because fertility rates are a pretty powerful force, and it's not easy to nudge them around.
0: There are a lot of different faith communities in India. Are there really different birth rates from one to the other?
1: So this is often a sort of controversial issue. So lots of the Hindu nationalists, the sort of party that Mr. Narendra Modi is part of, and some of the religious zealots on that side of the debate, often point to the birth rates of the Muslim population and warn that they are much higher, and that's going to lead to Muslims overrunning Hindus. Really, that's a very overblown concern. So it's true that Muslim birth rates are higher than Hindu birth rates, but that is almost entirely explained by the fact that that Muslims are economically worse off. They tend to have poorer access to education. And that's really what's driving that higher fertility. And both of those fertility rates, Hindu and Muslim, are coming down very fast, and the gap between them is closing pretty rapidly. So, you know, Hindus are 80% of the Indian population, and it's just not conceivable that that's going to sort of shift in a dramatic way. But that is certainly part of the way that demography is debated within India, and that's likely to continue. The other big tension is between the north and the south. So as I mentioned, southern states have seen this fertility transition happen earlier. They've reached really low, almost Scandinavian levels of fertility. The northern states are a bit further behind, although they're catching up. And you see this debate about political representation, whether the seats in parliament should be rebalanced. And that's a pretty difficult debate in Indian politics.
0: I mean, this is happening in India. We've mentioned South Korea. There are places in Europe. It's really happening all over the world that birth rates are dropping in ways no one could have predicted before. Does this tell us something about human nature or this particular moment we've arrived at?
1: So I would say it's not happening absolutely everywhere, but it's happening nearly everywhere. And that's an important distinction, because we can look at some places in sub-Saharan Africa. If you look at northern Nigeria, Niger, Chad, these are places where the fertility rate is still 5, 6, 7, you know, really, really high. Those are places where women, where girls can't go to school, where women have poor access to contraception. So they're really sort of poorly run, often conflict-ridden kind of places. And I think in those places, we should expect that fertility will remain high. So there's a very sort of strong body of evidence which shows that a really strong precondition for fertility rates to fall is for girls to go to school, because that means that they gain autonomy, they gain independence, and in decision making later in life, they're able to sort of argue more for what they want. And in some ways, India sort of confirms that pattern, because what happened in India was it succeeded in really boosting girls' enrollment in school at a much earlier stage of development than most other countries managed to do that. So to come back to our conversation earlier about how rich countries are before fertility rates start to fall, what India sort of shows is you don't need to be that rich as long as you succeeded in getting those girls into school. And that's probably going to get you down from 5 to, say, 2. I think the new bit of the story is it doesn't stop at 2. You know, countries are falling to 1.8, 1.5. You mentioned South Korea and Japan, they're closer to 1. So it's this idea that actually the more autonomy and the more decision-making power that couples get, they will keep deciding to have fewer and fewer children. Some will decide to have no children at all. And that's new. And then we're sort of trying to understand that new demography now.
0: My guest, Tom Sass, is South Asia Bureau Chief for The Economist, where you can read his article, India's Population Will Soon Be Falling, Probably Quite Fast. You're listening to Think. I'm Chris Boyd. Yeah, Tom, something that I have only started to understand in the past couple of years is that as population starts to fall, I guess in the back of my mind, I had assumed that it would stabilize at some point. And that doesn't happen unless you're like exactly at 2 and you can expect every child to survive, right?
1: That's right. So you have to at some point get your head around the mathematics of this. And when you do, it's quite shocking, because basically the population will never stabilize unless you get back up to that 2.1 replacement rate. And we don't really see very many examples at all of countries where the fertility rate has fallen significantly below 2 and then rebounded to that kind of level where the population will be stable. And, you know, we can like to think that there's some sort of natural or inevitable reason why that might happen, but there's really not. There's a great book on this by Dean Spears and Miguel Garuso, which sort of argues that these stabilizers don't necessarily exist. And we need to think about what a world and societies look like where you have sort of quite rapid population decline that continues over generations. I think, you know, it's possible that there will be some of those, you know, stabilization mechanisms in the future, and countries that get below 1 will experience that, but we're just not seeing them yet. So that makes you think that some of these countries could see their populations fall quite quickly. And that brings challenges. You know, it means that you're going to have a very high dependency ratio, lots of elderly people to care for. fewer workers. There's also fewer people having ideas, innovating, creating companies, these kind of problems. So this does create challenges. It's not to say that humanity can't work out how to solve them, but it is certainly something for us all to be thinking about.
0: Especially in earlier times, there was a pretty clear cultural preference in India for sons over daughters. That has begun to wane, which sounds like a really good thing, but interestingly, that also has an effect on birth rates.
1: Yeah, well, that is something really to celebrate, because we saw some pretty awful trends in India in the second half of the 20th century, especially where you would see female infanticide, essentially couples deciding to abort female children. That sometimes happened when couples could discover the sex of the girl earlier on. It sometimes happened that if a child was unwell, the couples wouldn't do too much to try and sort of make sure the child survived if it was a girl. So there was a very strong preference for boys, and that had a very, you know, obviously that was awful from a sort of humanitarian perspective, but it also had a very distorting effect on the population. You had too many boys and not enough girls, and that created problems down the line. That has really fallen pretty sharply in India, so that's a very big success and a tick for those people advocating for those policies. But it does mean that you don't have what used to happen is couples would keep having children until they had a boy. And now

0: preference and that skew declined pretty sharply over time, and I would expect that trend to continue.
1: Tom Sass is my guest, South Asia Bureau Chief for The Economist, where you can read his article, India's Population Will Soon Be Falling, Probably Quite Fast. We'll be right back.

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1: I'm John Weber, and this is your WHYY Philly Fun Fact. All this month, the Fun Fact celebrates Philly Pride as we pay homage to just some of the many members of the city's LGBTQ community who strive to make Philadelphia a better place. People like Rue Landau, Philadelphia's first openly gay member of City Council.
2: Hey, that's me. Thanks for the shout-out, John.
1: Now, besides being a member of City Council, Rue is a civil rights attorney and a public school parent.
2: And to add to the fun fact, John, I've spent my entire career fighting for social justice and equity for Philadelphia's most vulnerable communities. My vision for the city is to lift up every neighborhood and ensure every person has an opportunity to thrive. And one more thing, John.
1: What's that, Rue?
2: Go Birds!
1: Happy Pride Month, however you celebrate. I'm John Weber, and that's your WHYY Philly Fun Fact.
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6: You're listening to Think. I'm Chris Boyd. Today we're talking about demographic trends and changes in India, which currently has 1.45 billion people. That's the largest population on the planet. They overtook China a couple of years ago. But that is about to reverse itself within a number of years, and that will bring really big changes. My guest, Tom Sass, is South Asia Bureau Chief for The Economist, which published his article, India's population will soon be falling, probably quite fast. Tom, there have also been changes in the ways that Indian families live. Why would a move toward more sort of nuclear family living arrangements rather than these multi-generational families, why would that have an effect on family size?
7: So what you used to see in India, you know, going back in history, was most families would live in what in India is referred to as the joint family structure or the extended family. So that's where you have a very large family, cousins, grandparents, uncles, aunts, and so on, living under one roof. And that means that child rearing is essentially a shared task. The mother might be primarily responsible for it, but there's many other adults around who can care for that child. And that makes it easier to have a large number of children. So that's one of the ways in which India sort of managed to have this very high birth rate. What you've seen in the last couple of decades, it's hard to get really good data on this, but the best I could find suggests that, you know, about 20 years ago, you had most families living in this extended family household. Now you have something like 70% of families living as nuclear families. Part of that is a sort of urbanization story. You've seen tremendous amount of internal migration within India, couples moving because usually the male is moving to find work in a city or in another state. And you've also seen some degree of family separation, even in the same places. And what that means is that the burden of child rearing falls much more squarely on the mother. And what mothers will tell you in India is that when that happens, you know, there is an incentive for them to not have these really large families, which make it quite difficult. You have to remember that for an Indian mother, they're often in a household where they might not have a fridge. They certainly, you know, they very likely wouldn't have a washing machine or a dishwasher. So doing all of this preparation is

0: pretty difficult as well. So for that reason, you see couples sort of deciding to have fewer children. And one of the interesting dynamics to this, I think, is that you haven't quite seen the gender roles catch up with this. So usually when you have nuclear families in other countries, you know, some of the household responsibilities and chores might be shared among the woman and the man. In India, that really doesn't happen very much. So I asked quite a few Indian women about this. I got some quite entertaining comments where one of them, you know, said, I was saying, what does your husband do to help around the house? And one of the women I asked said, well, he sometimes washes his own plate. You know, so there's some quite sort of damning quotes from sort of Indian mothers suggesting that actually the fathers don't see it as their role to help out around the house. And that's another reason why it makes sense to have fewer children.
1: Have living standards improved for Indian families who have just one or 1.5 or 1.8 children?
0: Well, I mean, Indian living standards in India have been improving, you know, pretty rapidly over the past 30 years. That's been the story since India sort of opened up and its economy is growing at 6 or 7% a year. So you are seeing that improvement in living standards. And with that comes this heightened aspiration. I don't know if we could say that the smaller families have higher living standards. I think what they're mostly doing is actually using those resources to invest in the children. And, you know, that educational investment is a big amount of what a couple is able to save. So I quote one couple in the article who are spending around $3,000 a year on private school fees in Chennai. So this can be a big spend for a couple, but that's seen as worth it because actually it's pretty difficult for young people to get jobs. So I need to really invest in my child in order for them to have the best chance of succeeding. And I think what you're seeing is arguably a kind of educational arms race. So that couple, maybe they can see that their neighbor's only having one child and they're sending that child to a private school. And they think to themselves, well, if I have two children and I just send them to the government school, which is pretty poor quality, are my children going to succeed in life? So you can see how these dynamics play out in decision making.
1: What about elder care? Like, what is happening as birth rates are declining to older folks who might need help as they age?
0: So this is really going to be a big challenge for India in the next two decades, I would say, and it's coming pretty fast. So in states in the south, in Kerala, you have, I think, almost one-fifth of the population is over 60. In Tamil Nadu, it's not far behind that. And in those southern places, which are going to age, you know, first of all, because they've been through this demographic transition earliest, you're starting to see some kind of nascent care home industry. I went to visit in Chennai, a kind of modern Western style care home where you've got elderly people being looked after and so on. But many, many Indians won't be able to afford that, frankly. So particularly in villages, particularly poorer people in the cities, they're going to be put under pressure to find other ways of dealing with elderly care. It might mean that the sort of breakup of those joint families, they have to sort of get pushed back together to do this elderly care at the end of life, particularly if someone's living for 10 or 20 years with an illness or something that makes that difficult. We're also going to see a sort of innovation. So we're going to see maybe more community-based care systems. If you can go to Indian villages, you'll see sort of meetups of elderly people. There's lots of yoga and gossiping, and they'll sort of look after one another in a way that's a bit more affordable. But this is also coming with risks. So I mentioned in the piece that there are more and more cases now of elderly relatives being abandoned at some of these large religious gatherings in India. So there's one called the Kumbh Mela. It's actually the largest gathering of humanity in the world. It's a huge religious festival. And you see elderly people being abandoned there by their families who simply decide that they can't look after them. You're also seeing elderly people who are back in the village when they're younger, when their children or the rest of their family have migrated to look for work, complaining on social media that their younger children aren't looking after them, aren't doing their duty and taking care of them. So I think India is going to go through this quite interesting social transition where the kind of duties of children and their responsibilities to their parents in old age are going to be questioned. And it's not quite clear to me how that will play out.
1: It's so interesting. So the deal, culturally, historically, the deal was not simply that you would provide the money or the resources for a parent's care. It's that you would provide a parent's care.
0: Basically, yes, that's the deal culturally, is you would look after your parents. It's not so much that you would spend money on them, because that hasn't really been possible for most Indians, and there hasn't really been an old age care industry. It's more that you would sort of be there to look after them in older age, and that's the thing that's going to come under strain. So it's interesting. I mean, in Chennai, what you see in the old age care industry, that was originally targeted at children who have moved to America and have the financial resources to invest in putting their parents who still live back home in Tamil Nadu into an old age care home. But now what you're seeing is it's transitioning into a model that is marketed to Indian families who are sort of at a you know, middle class and upper middle class, who can afford that level of care. But as I say, that's not going to be possible for most people. Another aspect of this is actually the kind of broader social security system, pensions, welfare for elderly people. You know, those systems in India are really very threadbare. So India is going through this transition at a pretty early stage of development. That's going to be a challenge. It needs to start thinking now about how it provides for some of these elderly people, particularly those who might have conditions and need looking after.
1: If you talk to just average Indians and they look around their communities, are people like keenly aware that their peers are having fewer children than they might once have? Like, how obvious, how front and center is this issue in the mind of Indians?
0: I think the shift in mindset is happening right now, and that's actually why we wanted to do this big piece on it and put it on the cover of our magazine, because I think a lot of people, including in India, haven't still quite adjusted their mindset to from you know, what they've been told and what they've talked about their whole lives in the past about India being a very, you know, populous country that faced those risks. So I think this is starting to sort of seep into people's understanding. You look around in a city like Delhi, you very rarely see families with more than one or two children now.
1: We talked about, Tom, the fact that Prime Minister Modi's messaging around this has changed, that he went from talking about a population explosion to expressing concern that couples aren't having enough children. What are the political implications of these demographic changes in India, these reduced birth rates?
0: So I think in some ways you can say that as sort of, you know, dramatic as this reversal might appear and can be in demographic terms, the economic impact in the sort of medium term, so the next 20 years, doesn't necessarily need to be very big. You know, some of the states, as I say, will have to think about old age care and things like that. But actually, you know, India's going through this growth transition. It's got many more people who could be brought into the workforce already, and it's got many, many women who could be brought into the workforce. So actually the constraint in terms of the point at which the labor force starts to sort of top out and then to decline, that's not coming at least for sort of 20, maybe 25 years. So it doesn't change the economic challenge for India, which is to try and, you know, grow as quickly as it can, to develop, to invest in building cities and educating its people and so on. That doesn't really change. But what it does mean is that India is sort of approaching this demographic moment where it has an elderly population, has to deal with those challenges much more quickly than it thought. And that sort of, you know, presents some pretty sharp challenges in terms of dealing with those people. It means that there will be more pressure to solve those kind of problems that I'm talking about, of bringing people into the labor force. For instance, you've got a very large farming sector. You need to bring those people into the labor force. You really need to address the role of women. So those kind of challenges become more urgent because you've got this rapid demographic transition happening. But I don't think it necessarily sort of becomes a crisis for India in the coming decades. I think the challenges are a bit further out than that.
1: My guest, Tom Sass, is South Asia Bureau Chief for The Economist, which published his article, India's Population Will Soon Be Falling, Probably Quite Fast. This is Think. I'm Chris Boyd. Birth rates are falling, of course, in the United States, as in many parts of the world. And reading your piece left me wondering about, you know, the United States is maybe at net negative migration at this point because we are really discouraging new immigration. All this leaves me wondering whether many countries will soon find themselves not ejecting immigrants, but like actively trying to convince them to come.
0: I think that's perfectly plausible. So actually, the economic forces would lead you to think that that's where rich countries will end up. They will simply be faced with not enough workers, not enough people to care for their very large elderly populations, who, particularly if AI is solving all these diseases, will be living even longer after retiring. So, you know, there's a real need for young, productive workers to be brought in from other places in the world. Now, clearly, you mentioned the US, but this is also the case in Western Europe and other parts of the world. The politics has moved quite sharply against that. It's making it quite difficult to bring those people in. But, you know, the populations will face the consequences of those big restrictions on immigration. And at time, you know, in time, you might suspect that there will be politicians who emerge who find ways of making the argument for certain kinds of immigration that would be beneficial for rich countries.
1: It does seem like it is easier to attract immigrants to a country with a vibrant economy than it is for a country with a vibrant economy to convince people to make more babies.
0: I think that's certainly true. And it's interesting that the fertility debate that you're seeing going on in the rich world, where countries like Hungary, for example, have tried to invest huge amounts of money actually in these financial incentives, essentially bungs that are targeted at parents and saying, we'll pay you money to have more children. Very little evidence that those work. In the US, there's been a big focus on marriage and traditional gender roles as a kind of, you know, if we could get back towards that, then maybe that would lead these fertility rates to tick back up. I think India is quite a good example of maybe that isn't the perfect solution. You've got almost universal marriage, you've got very traditional gender roles, and fertility is plummeting there as well. So I think these fertility transitions, as I said before, they're very big, powerful societal forces. So there's a mixture of economic and cultural forces that then get internalized by people and their aspirations. They look around themselves and they think about what they want. And it's very, very difficult for a government just to sort of move that needle with any particular policy. That's the experience that we've seen from around the world. So I think we will then, as you say, and as you suggest, see this kind of push back towards looking at migration as a tool for easing these demographic transitions.
1: Tom Sass is South Asia Bureau Chief at The Economist, where you can read the article, India's Population Will Soon Be Falling, Probably Quite Fast. Tom, this has been very interesting. Thanks for making time to talk.
0: Thanks so much for having me.
1: Think is distributed by PRX, the Public Radio Exchange. 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Again, I'm Chris Boyd. Thanks for listening. Have a great day.

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1: I'm Dr. Anthony Lizowitz, and this is Climate Connections. Ryan Reed is from the Karuk, Hoopa, and Yurok tribes in California. Growing up, he learned how his people long used intentional fire to keep landscapes healthy.
2: But we were never able to actually go out and do those things.
1: In the early 1900s, states and the Forest Service began mandating that all fires be suppressed, effectively outlawing indigenous fire practices. The Forest Service has since reversed those policies, but their legacy remains. Many areas are overgrown with trees and brush that fuel severe fires, and the risks are growing as the climate warms. In 2020, after a deadly wildfire near his home, Reed became a wildland firefighter with the Forest Service, a job he held for 4 summers. He says at times it felt contradictory.
2: Fighting fire for an agency that have historically marginalized and oppressed my people.
1: But he wanted to help keep people safe. And now he's tackling the root of the problem by helping reduce the risk of intense fires. He co-founded Fire Generation Collaborative, a youth-led organization. The group educates people on the beneficial uses of fire and advocates for indigenous land management practices to build a more resilient future for all. Climate Connections is produced by the Yale Center for Environmental Communication. To learn more about climate change, visit climateconnections.org.
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5: From WHYY in Philadelphia, this is Studio 2. I'm Cherry Gregg.
6: And I'm Kevin McCrory, and for Avi Wolfman-Arendt. After 4 long months, negotiations are underway to end the war with Iran. Vice President J.D. Vance says good progress has been made, but critics are frustrated by potential concessions, including sanctions relief, reconstruction funds, and greater influence over the Strait of Hormuz for Iran.
5: Meanwhile, the two sides seem to diverge on one key component of the deal, Iran's nuclear program. Vice President Vance says Tehran agreed to let inspectors back into the country, but Iran's government pushed back, saying there's been no new commitments.
6: So today, has the war with Iran been worth it for the United States? Or is this, as Republican Senator Bill Cassidy put it, the worst foreign policy blunder in decades? That's all coming up after the news from NPR.
7: Live from NPR News in Washington, I'm Ryland Barton. The Pentagon says it needs roughly $80 billion, mostly to cover the cost of the Iran war. It adds to what is already a sizable military spending boost being sought by President Trump, and it comes as lawmakers are skeptical of the preliminary deal Trump struck to end the war. The Trump administration is pushing back on reports that Iran didn't agree to allow nuclear weapons inspectors into the country. Secretary of State Marco Rubio is in the United Arab Emirates on a tour of Gulf countries aimed at easing their concerns over the deal.
8: We know what they agreed to do, and now they'll either do it or they won't. And if they do, the process moves forward, and if they don't, the president will have some decisions to make.
7: Rubio will also hold meetings in Kuwait and Bahrain, nations that Iran hit with missiles and drones in retaliation for U.S.-Israeli airstrikes. Congress has passed the largest housing affordability bill in decades today. The bill is aimed at encouraging home building across the country. NPR's Stephen Bissaha says the bill passed both chambers with wide bipartisan support.
9: The reason for all that support, according to Democratic Senator Lisa Blunt Rochester from Delaware, is that housing affordability is a problem everywhere.
10: Whether you live on a farm, whether you live in a city, whether you are in the south of this country or across the country, families are feeling the impacts as it pertains to affordable housing.
9: This bill makes a hodgepodge of changes, many meant to streamline federal housing regulations and encourage easing of local zoning and permitting hurdles. It also bans large investors from buying up more than 350 single-family homes. The bill now goes to President Trump for his signature. Stephen Bissaha, NPR News.
7: The Los Angeles Unified School Board unanimously approved a policy today banning screen time in preschool through first grade and sharply limiting it for older kids starting next school year. The policy also blocks social media sites like YouTube during the school day. District officials said they developed the policy based on feedback from nearly 19,000 community members. Voters cast ballots in three states holding primaries today, including New York, where some are trying to push the Democratic Party further to the left. Reporter Steve Kastenbaum says it's a test of Mayor Zoran Mamdani's influence.
0: Several congressional candidates here are well to the left of many Democrats. A few are Democratic socialists. Mayor Mamdani stumped for them at a rally last week.
11: We need Claire Valdez, Daria Lisa Avila Chevalier, and Brad Lander fighting for us in Congress.
0: They're trying to unseat some well-established politicians here, including the chair of the Congressional Hispanic Caucus. How the party's left flank performs could affect the more moderate image National Democrats are counting on to retake the House in November. For NPR News, I'm Steve Kastenbaum in New York.
7: The big tech companies dragged down major U.S. stock indexes today. The selling was concentrated in AI-related companies. This is NPR News. A judge has ruled that the U.S. government cannot stop people enrolled in the biggest food aid program from using benefits to buy candy and soda. The Department of Agriculture has encouraged the restrictions as part of the Trump administration's Make America Healthy Again campaign. Some SNAP beneficiaries sued over the restrictions. A judge said that she was not saying whether the restrictions are a good idea. She said the problem was that the government violated its own regulations. Nearly a quarter of students are chronically absent from school. NPR's Sequoia Carrillo reports on how some states are addressing the crisis.
12: A student is considered chronically absent if they miss 10% of school for any reason. And in the U.S., that rate sits at 1 in 4 students. That's still up from the 1 in 6 rate prior to the COVID-19 pandemic. Attendance Works, a national nonprofit that looks at the obstacles to getting students to class, is out with its annual report on student attendance. It finds that more states are focusing on local specific guidance to help teachers and administrators prevent absenteeism before it becomes a problem. More states are also investing in data systems to track how many students are absent in real time. This way, districts know when something is a problem versus a year later when they run the numbers. Sequoia Carrillo, NPR News.
7: Cristiano Ronaldo became the first player to score in 6 different World Cup tournaments today by getting 2 goals in Portugal's match against Uzbekistan. Ronaldo and Argentina captain Lionel Messi became the only men in history to play in 6 World Cups this year. Ronaldo's scoring streak started in his debut in 2006. This is NPR News from Washington.
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5: On Tuesday, June 23rd, welcome, welcome, welcome on into the program, friends. I'm Cherry Gregg.
6: And I'm Kevin McCrory in for Avi Wolfman Arendt. Today on the show, we're unpacking the ongoing negotiations between the U.S. and Iran. There's this tentative deal on the table. Still lots of details shaking out. And the big question is, after 4 months of war, what did we accomplish? What did we gain? What did we lose? What lessons did we learn? And what will be the long-term impact for both the American and Iranian people? We have a pair of great guests on the show this hour, including an advisor on America's Iran policy under both George W. Bush and Barack Obama. So excited to get the takes of our guests today as we dig into this extremely important issue that's been the backdrop of our country for the past 4 months, Cherry.
5: Yeah, it's hard to believe. 4 months already. And it was almost a year ago that the first bombing in Iran took place. So it's a definite milestone moment.
6: And we do want to hear from you. Our question of the day: what do you think the U.S. achieved from going to war with Iran, and what's your reaction? Give us a call, 888-477-9499. Email studio2@whyy.org. If you're watching on YouTube or Facebook, drop a comment in the live chat. But first, Cherry, as always, it's our trio of local news stories.
5: Oh, yes. And we're starting here in the city. Philadelphia Mayor Sherelle Parker, she held a 2-hour news conference conference in Harrisburg on Monday, seeking to convince state lawmakers to boost Philadelphia's school's education fund. Her big ask: increase the school district's school renovation fund from $125 million to $250 million. Yes, she wants lawmakers to double that fund in the state budget, which is due at the end of the month. Council President Kenyatta Johnson, the school superintendent Tony Watlington, the school board chair, all were presenting a united front after weeks of dealing with protests and division over school closures. If you recall, the district is slated to close 17 schools as part of its effort to modernize schools. And Parker, being Parker, doesn't give up easily and has continued to find solutions to close the school funding gap. She had proposed a $1 per trip rideshare tax to help close that $300 million school funding, a structural deficit. But she failed to get the votes. And so now her new plan is to go directly to state lawmakers and to say, hey, could you give us an additional $125 million? I'll say this. It's going to be an uphill battle for her because realistically, I mean, Dems control the House, with GOP controls the Senate, and Governor Shapiro has already been fighting with Republicans who say, hey, we have a structural deficit right in our state budget.
15: Yeah.
5: And so the question is, can we squeeze more, you know, juice from this?
15: And there's like a couple different things happening here that are interesting, right? Like, so the whole Uber tax was related to cuts that would happen like to classrooms. And at the end of the day, the city found that money to make sure those cuts didn't happen. Then you have this other whole massive school infrastructure issue, right? Like, how are the buildings suitable for kids? Is the asbestos maintained? Is there heating and cooling, etc.? And we have a backlog of deferred maintenance in the billions of dollars just in Philadelphia alone. But this is an issue across the state when you have so many schools that were built 70 years ago, sometimes 100 years ago. So as these costs pile up for just maintaining classrooms and paying teachers and paying special education expenses that keep going up, you have this other whole pot of an issue of school buildings. And the state has essentially said, you know, do you have a plan to deal with this on your own? And that's this whole thing that we've been talking about for a year, where they came up with a plan to have a new facilities plan that included these school closures. Mm-hmm. We mostly talked about the school closures.
5: Yeah, we did.
15: But as part of that, there was a lot of investment in trying to make the school system better. So you have Council President Kenyatta Johnson going to Harrisburg and saying, look, we did our end of the bargain.
5: Can you give us more money?
15: Facilities master plan, but like you said, Josh Shapiro is already asking for more in a budget compared to what the revenues are coming in for the state. So going up there and asking for double on any sort of line item, it's going to be a hard sell. And you noted that there was a lot of Philadelphia people singing from the same choir book, but there wasn't a lot of Democratic state lawmakers at that press conference.
5: No.
15: So that says something.
5: And I mean, I just think the mayor wants to get something for the schools, because you couldn't get it here. Maybe we can work on something else, but uphill battle, we shall see.
15: Yeah. Story number two. More than 650 New Jersey police officers were disciplined for misconduct in 2025. Yeah. This is a report out this month from the New Jersey Attorney General's office, which found that about 650 police officers were disciplined for misconduct in 2025. Great write-up in the New Jersey Monitor by our friend Dana DiFilippo. And that number is about 20% more than the year before, 2024. Mm-hmm. That includes a count of officers who were suspended, demoted, or fired last year for offenses that include a drunk off-duty officer causing a deadly collision, sexual assault, spousal abuse, child pornography, petty theft. It's the most New Jersey officers disciplined in 1 year since the state expanded this transparency effort in 2020. And it's a tiny fraction of all New Jersey officers, of course, caught up in these things. But criminal justice advocates say they laud the transparency. They laud that the state is putting this out there in black and white for people to see. And the new reporting process seems to be just shining more light on everything. Of the officers who faced major discipline, I thought it was worth noting 7 were police chiefs.
5: Yeah.
15: Okay.
5: Yeah.
15: So you don't want leadership obviously involved in anything like this. And the agency with the most misconduct was the New Jersey Department of Corrections.
5: Yeah.
15: So, yeah.
5: Yeah. And just so you know, the state has about 31,000 law enforcement officers across all its departments. So, you know, it's 650-ish. Right. That's a very small fraction. Most people are probably doing the right thing. But they had opened up a number of internal affairs, you know, investigations involving thousands of officers. And most of those were settled. I mean, most of those, they were investigations. Doesn't mean that something happened. It just means that there were some red flags. They dealt with that. But this is all about accountability within law enforcement agencies and showing that, look, if there's a question, we ask those questions, we do investigations, and we get answers. And a lot of times the answer is no wrongdoing. But if there is, the people are held accountable.
15: Yeah, and I guess advocates in this case say, you know, the one thing the state could do to go even further, and we've had this conversation in Philadelphia, we've had it elsewhere surrounding criminal justice, is to have some sort of independent civilian-led police review board that could, you know, really even take these conversations more into the light and potentially come with some sort of
5: And that of builds public issue. Trust, right? And so they're working on that. Third story, there is an alternative market in Philadelphia. Forget this. Mangoes.
15: Mangoes?
5: Yes, mangoes. People are taking time away from work, kids, daily responsibilities to meet so-called mango dealers in parking lots to get specific types of foreign mangoes. And they come from India.
15: Call Chris Kattan.
5: I know. Apparently the mangoes that people get from the grocery store, they come from South America for the most part. And people say they taste like potatoes. But these Indian mangoes, they are called orange gold, right? They come in a box of 12 and they'll set you back about $55 for 12, $45.99 for 10, depending on the type. And shout out to Belly Pen's Julia Biswanger for this really cool story about her effort to get her hands on these special mangoes. One type is called the Alfonso mango, nicknamed the King of Mangoes. There's also the Kutch Kassar mango. And she had to sign up on this website, Kevin. She had to send some text messages, schedule a meeting with a dude in a South Philly parking lot.
15: She's doing shady meetings?
5: Shady meetings, thinking it was a scam, but she finally got her hand on these Kutch Kassar mangoes, and she said that they, quote, packed a sweet and tart punch and almost tasted like eating candy.
15: Wow. And so what I'm hearing is that there's a little bit of a rivalry. Talk about World Cup between the South American mango and the Southeast Asian mango, the Indian mango. And the Indian people think that the South American mango is rubbish.
5: They think it's trash, basically like a potato. And theirs is creamy, melts in your mouth, and tastes like candy. Okay, I want to get my hand on one of the mangoes. I don't know if I want to pay $55 for 12, but they come in these like styrofoam, you know, little, you know, coverings to protect the mango from getting bruised. And then you slice it. I mean, there's juice coming out of your hand, down your hand. That's how good it is.
15: You're a big mango eater.
5: I love mangoes. Yeah, absolutely.
15: I can't say that I'm buying and cutting a lot of mangoes.
5: I go to different markets and I get the mangoes, but I've never heard of this type of mango. And I will say the farmers market mangoes that you get imported from different places do taste better than the ones that you get from the store. The grocery store has, they're kind of like starchy. They are starchy. They're not as sweet.
15: And what was kind of cool about this story is like a lot of it is about people who maybe grew up in India and are here now and have this nostalgia for this taste.
5: They want a taste
15: of home. And so they're willing to go to great lengths to find this mango taste. They're rosebud, Cherry.
5: That's rosebud. And delicious. So, and nutritious, too. So, we're going to be coming back right after this break. We're going to be talking about the MOU with Iran. Was it all worth it? We'll be right back. 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
5: Tomorrow at noon on Studio 2, American national pride is at an all-time low. According to a recent Gallup poll, only 58% of us feel extremely or very proud to be American, a 9-point drop in just a year. So as we approach the nation's 250th celebration, we're asking, what does it mean to love one's country? What does it mean to be patriotic? That's Studio 2 tomorrow at noon right here on WHYY.
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5: Welcome back to Studio 2 here on WHYY. I'm Cherry Gregg.
15: And I'm Kevin McCrory in for Avi Wolfman-Aaron. After many months of military strikes, economic uncertainty, and pain at the gas pump for Americans, negotiations to officially end the war in Iran are underway. Vice President J.D. Vance is offering a sunny outlook, and President Donald Trump had this to say.
20: The strait is totally open. You know that. And we're negotiating. We'll see how that all goes. But we have two things. We have an open strait, and we have a country that will never have a nuclear weapon. Will never, ever have a nuclear weapon.
5: But according to Iran's foreign ministry spokesperson, there have been no detailed discussions of nuclear issues thus far. And critics are frustrated by potential concessions to Iran, like sanctions relief, reconstruction funds, and greater influence in the Strait of Hormuz. Meanwhile, fighting in Lebanon continues, complicating negotiations and deepening a rift between the U.S. and one of its closest allies, Israel.
15: So today, where are American interests after more than 4 months of war with Iran? What is each side gaining and losing? And how does this compare with the Obama-era Iran deal in 2015? With us to unpack it all are two great experts. Dominic Tierney is a professor of political science at Swarthmore College and a senior fellow at the Foreign Policy Research Institute. Thanks for being in studio, Dominic.
21: My pleasure to be here.
15: You got to see us do the pledge drive live.
21: It was very exciting.
5: Yes, very exciting. We also have Suzanne Maloney, Vice President and Director of the Foreign Policy Program at the Brookings Institution. She advised both Republican and Democratic administrations. Suzanne, welcome to Studio 2.
22: Thanks so much for having me.
5: Yes, and we'd love to hear from you, our listeners at home on the road elsewhere. What do you think the U.S. achieved from going to war with Iran? Also, what's your reaction to this recent MOU? You can give us a call, 888-477-9499. The email is studio2@whyy.org. And for our Facebook and YouTube streamers, you can put your comments in the live chat.
15: All right, so Dominic and Suzanne, you've both been reading into the MOU, why don't we just start with your gut reaction, your key takeaways from what's in this agreement and what your thought is on it. And Suzanne, we can start with you.
22: Sure. Well, thanks, Kevin. And thanks to you, Cherry, also for having me on today. I think it's a really remarkable document. It suggests an ambitious scope for this set of negotiations that are going to take place. And it also front loads an enormous amount of effective economic incentives for Iran in the very early stage, which may make it much more difficult to get to the later stages and get some real concessions around the state of play on Iran's nuclear program and some of the other aspects of Iran's behavior that are of concern. I would say the other aspect of the MOU, which is really notable and certainly a major difference from anything that we've ever seen negotiated with the Iranians in the past, is the extent to which we appear to have agreed to tie the behavior of one of America's most longest standing allies in the region, Israel, to the compliance with this agreement. So in effect, the Iranians demanded that the conflict in Lebanon be brought into this agreement. That is something that they have also tried to reinforce over the course of the days since the agreement was signed, with some success. And that is something that is really unprecedented to see the United States in a position where we have committed to an adversary that we will restrain the activities of one of our closest partners in the region in order to get some additional concessions from that adversary. So quite interesting.
15: So we can unpack how Israel feels all about that later. But Dominic, your gut reaction to the MOU.
1: Well, I remember back in February when the war began, or this round of conflict with Iran began, Trump said, quote, there will be no deal with Iran except unconditional surrender.
5: Mm-hmm.
1: And one imagines perhaps he had in mind Japan's surrender in 1945 in Tokyo Bay, and perhaps he imagined that Iran's surviving leadership would, you know, troop up onto an American vessel and sign some sort of article of surrender. And instead, the United States is faced with tough and uncertain negotiations. This is not a victor's peace that the U.S. is imposing on Iran. This is an effort to extricate the United States from what I fear is a fiasco, a war of choice that was designed in the hope that it would topple the Iranian regime and instead has left the Iranian regime unintentionally stronger than it was before.
5: Yeah. And I want to just be clear that we've mentioned the term MOU. This is a memorandum of understanding between the parties that loosely lays out the scope of these negotiations. And so, Suzanne, I want to talk about just what does the U.S. get from this? And I looked at the 14-point memorandum of understanding, and I, you know, old school, like I like to highlight things in different colors. And if I was just saying what we get, meaning the U.S., versus what Iran gets, it seems like it's skewed towards Iran. And I want to just, am I seeing this in the right way? What does the U.S. get based on this 14-point MOU?
22: I think you're absolutely right, Cherry. I think that the MOU is certainly more favorable to what the Iranians were hoping to achieve than what the United States was hoping to achieve, at least at the outset of the conflict, as Dominic just suggested, that the President Trump wanted the full capitulation of the Iranians and effectively wanted regime change. That was what he said in his opening statement announcing the beginning of Operation Epic Fury. And instead, what he has received is essentially the Iranians' readiness to lift the conditions of the closure of the Strait of Hormuz, but in exchange for a number of other steps from the United States with respect to ending our blockade on Iran's ability to access the Strait. And also, as I said previously, significant sanctions relief. We saw just yesterday, as part of the terms of this deal, for the first time in nearly 40 years, American companies would, at least in theory, be able to import Iranian oil and pay for that oil in dollars. That is something that has been off limits to the Iranians for many, many years under a variety of overlapping sanctions and other measures. So, you know, the MOU appears to have undone the condition that was created by the war. It does nothing really in the MOU to advance the outcomes that President Trump insisted that he wanted to achieve, which were an end to Iran's offensive military capability, an end to its ballistic missile program, an end to its nuclear program. There are terms in the MOU that will create the opportunity for nuclear negotiations. And again, Iranian commitment, which has been very longstanding, at least in terms of their rhetoric, not to acquire or develop a nuclear weapon. But we didn't really receive anything other than the reopening of the Strait of Hormuz. And I think that just tells you how important it was to the global economy that we revert to status quo ante, more regular transit through the Strait. It's unclear if we're actually going to get that.
5: And I wanted to follow up because and bring you into this conversation, Dominic, on this point, because it seems like the U.S. gets the opening of the Strait for free for 60 days. If you look at the MOU, that doesn't say that after 60 days that the U.S. or any other country will not have to pay a toll. It seems like that is something Iran gets the opportunity to possibly even earn a toll for folks using the strait. Did I understand that correctly?
21: You understand it perfectly. Iran has no intention of going back to the pre-war status quo. It fully intends to have some degree of control. Now, whether we call that a toll, a fee, whether it's coordinated with Oman, or what exactly it looks like is still to be seen. One possibility I've heard is that Iran would charge for insurance for ships to go through the strait. Now, you might be wondering, insurance against what? And the answer is against Iran. You know, it's almost as if, you know, Allstate insurance offered you insurance, and if you didn't take it, they would crash into your car, right? So there's an implicit threat behind this, of course. Iran would see this fundraising mechanism as an appropriate way of, you know, rebuilding its country after it was attacked. And most likely, there is some sort of finagled solution where Trump can say, oh, there's no toll. But Iran can say, yeah, but we do have these fees and so on, and it amounts to a toll
5: and it's
21: in
5: insurance.
21: Effect.
5: Yeah,
15: Suzanne, I'm curious. I guess it's hard for us to know without being like in the top secret room, like exactly how close Iran was before to having nuclear weapons and exactly what their military capabilities were. And do we think that this 4 months of war has made some significant setback in those fronts? So you could argue that we are safer as America because of this somehow.
22: Unfortunately, I don't think we are safer as Americans as a result of this war. You know, the conflict that the president launched in coordination with the Israelis last June, what he calls the 12-day war, did do significant damage to Iran's nuclear infrastructure and meant that for the first time in nearly 20 years, the Iranians were not enriching uranium, which is a pathway to producing the fuel that would be needed for a nuclear weapon, and something that they had developed a fairly industrial capacity in order to achieve. So there have been setbacks over the course of not just this conflict, but the one that preceded it last June to the nuclear infrastructure. The president often points to the destruction of the Iranian Navy, the setbacks to Iran's Air Force. Those were never its most highly developed capabilities. He also has pointed to degradation of their ballistic missile production and arsenal and launchers. It now appears that much of that arsenal was in fact protected underground, and the Iranians have begun to reconstitute that capability. They have also demonstrated an incredible capability around their drone production and deployment. That is the capability that really enabled them to do the damage to their immediate neighbors and threaten the viability of the global economy by striking at energy infrastructure in the United Arab Emirates and gas infrastructure in Qatar and elsewhere around the region. So Iran remains a pretty potent threat to its neighbors. And now, of course, it has discovered this new superpower. Iranian politicians for decades have almost ritualistically threatened to close the Strait of Hormuz in the event of a crisis with the United States. The U.S. military has always brandished this confidence that we could, in fact, reopen the strait if we were required to. I think that capability certainly exists here in Washington, but fundamentally, the cost and the effort that it would take to open the strait via military action would be absolutely enormous, and the president wasn't willing to do it.
15: Do you agree with that assessment, Dominic? If you're scoring this fairly, is there anywhere you give a win in the American column here?
21: Well, I think Suzanne did a superb job summarizing the major effects. Certainly, Iranian capabilities are degraded. Last summer's operation was arguably more effective, as more limited strike on their nuclear capabilities. But war and victory in war is not about destroying things. It is about politics. It's about what are the political impacts of the war. And so what we see in Iran is a more radical, more consolidated regime in a stronger position than it was before the war. What else do we see? The United States home front, Americans divided over the war. What else do we see? The U.S. and Israel now increasingly divided over the war. We see the U.S. and Europe divided over the war. So I don't know if I would say Iran has won. I mean, maybe the regime has won, but the country has faced a lot of a trauma. You know, you look around the world, the only countries that seem to have won are maybe the countries that were on the sidelines, like China, right, who can see their adversaries, you know, the Europeans and the Americans, at each other's throats. Otherwise, there are not a lot of winners in this war.
5: Yeah. Paige on Facebook says, I am currently in Israel. The mood is deeply pissed. And before everyone who hates Israel somehow sees that as a win, let's be clear that Trump accomplished nothing for Americans, Iranian citizens, Israelis, the Lebanese, or anyone else. So Paige on Facebook argues that nobody has won here. I want to talk about the money, because the one big thing that the Iranians do get access to is capital now. There had been, sanctions imposed, harsh sanctions on Iran that kept them from accessing their own funds that were in different institutions throughout the world that they now have access to. They also can now sell their oil and gain access to funding, and they can do that immediately. And then there's this $300 billion fund that I don't know where this money comes from, but they would have access to this to rebuild their country, including possibly even their military. And Suzanne, I want you to sort of put the money in context for us to really, so that people who don't pay attention to this understands what the implications of this means for Iran having now access to so much capital, potentially.
22: Yeah, it is quite striking. I mean, Iran's economy has been under severe strain, particularly since 2010, when the toughest of the U.S. financial sanctions, as opposed to trade sanctions and embargoes on Iran's ability to export or import products, the sanctions that went into effect during the Obama administration, that were waived during the nuclear deal and that were reimposed by President Trump during his first term, really targeted Iran's ability to access dollars and access its own revenues for the oil that it sold. And so a lot of that money has been locked up in bank accounts around the world. After President Trump walked away from the nuclear deal in 2018, the Iranians at various points in time have sought to access it by trying to find concessions. They released a number of American hostages in 2023. They were supposed to get access to a small amount of that money then. We're talking about essentially potentially as much as $100 billion in bank accounts around the world that it now appears that they will progressively get access to, perhaps as much as $6 or $12 billion, really on the signing of the MOU. You also referenced the ability to sell oil. That's a huge and significant difference that will help them in the near term. And as Dominic said, we all anticipate that there will be some kind of a fee structure attached to future passage through the Strait of Hormuz at the end of the 60-day negotiation period. So there's going to be a lot of economic incentive for this regime, which will only enable it to, really stay in power and do more to hurt their own people. I wanted to point to that as really the biggest loser in this whole situation. Iranians came to the street back in January. Tens of thousands of people around the country, and we know that as many as 7,000 were gunned down by the regime. And this is a regime now that is going to have a lot more cash on its hands, a lot more swagger and freedom of action around the region.
15: So am I naive for just asking why? What is the United States getting out of allowing this money to flow into Iran? Is this just they want this to be over as fast as possible for political reasons, or is there something else going on, Dominic?
21: I think Trump is trapped, and he faces a really difficult choice. He could escalate the war and try to force a victory, but he's just not confident, and I think rightly, that that can happen at a reasonable cost, or he can try to find a way out. Now, you know, nobody likes to drive in reverse, but if you are stuck in a ditch, you might need to get into reverse gear, and that is the way to get out of this. So that's the price that Iran is insisting on. Just to take one step back from this, put it in a little bit of a bigger context. one of the hardest things you can do as a negotiator is to end a difficult war. And of course, the United States has had plenty of tough wars in recent decades. It actually took the U.S. 2 years to negotiate its way out of the Korean War back in the 50s. It took 5 years to negotiate out of Vietnam. We argued for months with the North Vietnamese just about the shape of the table around which we would negotiate. Now, that might seem like an arcane point from history, except what it shows is that when adversaries just have no trust at all for each other, it's very difficult to negotiate. And in this situation, you know, Iran feels that we obliterated its regime in a surprise attack, including its supreme leader. And then from the U.S. perspective, Iran is the quote-unquote mad mullahs and, you know, cause of instability and chaos and terrorism in the region. So trying to reach a deal is like trying to bridge a chasm. And so this MOU that we've been talking about, what strikes me is it is incredibly vague.
5: Yeah.
21: I mean, you wouldn't buy a house with that kind of vague contract, right? He talks about a $300 billion fund for Iran. Where's this money coming from? I mean, we could go
5: on and
21: on.
5: So many questions.
21: Yes, yes.
5: And we'll talk about what is left out, but I want to remind people of our questions of the day. We'd love to hear from you. What do you think the U.S. achieved from going to war with Iran? What is your reaction to this MOU? You're listening to our experts here explain it. We'd love to get your reaction. The number to call is 888-477-9499. The email is studio2@whyy.org. And if you're watching and listening on Facebook or YouTube, you can put your comments in the chat. Angelo on Facebook says, please, we had a deal. Denise on Facebook says, the fact that this MOU is probably not worth the paper it's printed on as we speak means that we've embarrassed ourselves for no reason other than looking tough. I want to bring in a caller. Trish from Newport, Delaware is on the line. Trish, you're on Studio 2. What's your take on this deal?
2: My biggest thing is that nobody's discussing all the people that have been killed in order to get this deal that isn't any kind of a deal compared to Obama's deal. And we had a State Department under Obama that could negotiate, which now we don't have a State Department. But there have been thousands of people killed in Lebanon, and there's been thousands of people killed in Iran, and for nothing. And we forget about the loss of life in these whole shenanigans that have been going on. I just wanted to point that out.
5: Yeah. Thank you so much, Trish, from Newport, Delaware. And you know, Dominic, I mean, Trish brought this up. I mean, we lost lives. Suzanne, we lost people, American lives as well, on that list as sacrifices for this war. And Dominic, you mentioned what was not in this deal, what still needs to be negotiated to get us even close to what the Obama deal was. It just, if we zoom out and we say, okay, what are the, some

0: Iran's nuclear program. And there is room for a deal in which Iran would restrict its nuclear program, in which Iran might accept intrusive inspections in exchange, almost certainly, for significant economic concessions. Other things that have been put on the table, you know, we're going to stop Iran from having a missile program. We're going to end Iran's support for all of its proxies in the Middle East. These are not going to happen. These are pillars of Iran's security. It's never going to give those things away. So we need to keep our eyes on the prize. What are the absolute core things? And it's stopping Iran from having a nuclear capability. And I think that that can still be achieved.
1: And Suzanne, your thoughts on this? I mean, and then also I'd love for you to add what leverage we have in order to extricate this from this negotiation period. Go ahead.
2: Sure. I think Dominic is quite right. And it does appear that President Trump is really focused almost exclusively on the nuclear issue. And so, you know, almost perhaps to a fault, this is the one aspect that he seems to think is the breakthrough opportunity for him. It's quite ironic because, you know, it was his decision in 2018 to jettison the nuclear deal that the Obama administration negotiated. And remember, when we talk about having a workable deal, the JCPOA, the Joint Comprehensive Plan of Action, which involved not just the United States, but Russia, China, the EU, the United Nations, the British, French, and Germans, took several years to negotiate. It was 159 pages of very dense text with a lot of detail, not just about what Iran was required to do, but what the corresponding changes that the United States would make to its sanctions regime to enable Iran to get some economic benefit in exchange for verified comprehensive steps across to provide transparency across its nuclear industry and to ensure that the international community could have confidence that there wasn't some secret capability the Iranians were maintaining that would enable them to break out to nuclear weapons capability. So, you know, it's going to be very hard to accomplish anything like that in the next 60 days. I do think that, you know, the talks themselves are useful. I think the other piece of this is the involvement of the region, and that is to say Iran's neighbors in the Gulf in particular, but also, of course, Pakistan, Turkey, and Egypt that have been playing a really important role in facilitating these negotiations. All of those regional players were excluded from the nuclear negotiations during the Obama administration. They really, really resented it. And I think what you see now is a determination on the part of the parties in the region, particularly the Saudis, the Emiratis, the Qataris, to ensure they have a seat at the table, to ensure that their concerns are taken into account. But also, they're going to play an important role in whatever this evolves into, because if there ever is any kind of reconstruction fund for Iran, it will come from the Gulf, and that will be an acknowledgement from the governments in the Persian Gulf that they simply can't prosper, they can't transform their own societies and economies if they have an impoverished, recalcitrant, radicalized Iran on their periphery. They need to effectively integrate Iran into the regional economy, which is a very different approach than we've seen in the past.
3: Susanna, I'm interested. Do you feel like the Trump administration is really learning lessons through all of this? You know, clearly President Trump had his criticisms of the Obama deal and Obama's foreign policy, but now here he is, and he maybe he's finding out that it's easier to criticize than come up with something on his own. Do you feel like there's a learning happening there?
2: If there's a learning, I don't think we see it yet. The president is, you know, continuing to disparage our partners and allies around the world, which have been really important players in trying to manage this crisis. He's continuing to talk about potentially strong-arming Cuba. And I think that it was the allure of a quick victory and the sense that he had achieved that with Venezuela that persuaded him to go into Iran. And I worry that we are going to see more misadventures, whether it's Cuba, whether it's Greenland or elsewhere.
3: And Dominic, I guess not from the Trump point of view, but from the American point of view, like, what do you think is the big lesson America has learned over the past 5 months that whoever our leaders are going to be in the future should take away from this?
0: One of the hardest things to do is to learn. I think we all struggle to learn, organizations struggle to learn, and countries perhaps most of all struggle to learn. The one time when people are open to learning is when you fail. Failure is a gift.
1: It's a teacher. Yeah.
0: It's the one time where it can sort of break through the barriers to change and lead individuals, organizations, countries to rethink. So I hope the United States doesn't fall into divide.

0: active debates. Instead, there's an honest accounting about this war. And the biggest lesson I would say is that war evolves in ways that you don't expect it to at the start. I can't think of any war that ended up in the place that the people who started it thought it was going to end up, mm-hmm. whether that's, you know, Putin in Ukraine or, you know, the U.S. here in Iran. War is incredibly difficult to control, and so it needs to be started with a great deal more care, more buy-in from Congress, more support from allies, and that will lead to a greater chance of success.
1: And I want to read a couple comments. We have Liz who says, it seems as though this administration is doing all that it can to prevent Americans from remembering that over 50,000 military members are deployed in the war zone in or near the Strait of Hormuz. Our son is a Marine officer. He has been in the Middle East since February. Conditions are harsh and the mission uncertain. They have run out of many essential supplies and care packages and mail sent for families and loved ones are not reaching the sailors and Marines on the ships. It's demoralizing and degrading. So we still have troops in the Middle East. We have about 5 minutes left in the segment, and one of the things I wanted to touch on was Israel, because Israel is not at the negotiating table as of now, and yet they are specifically included in this MOU without being included in the negotiations, and they are one of our, you know, staunchest allies in the Middle East. And so, Suzanne, I'd just love to get your thoughts on what is necessary. So does Israel need to be brought into this somehow in order for this to be the type of deal that actually is a permanent ceasefire, at least longer than 60 days? Like what needs to occur with regard to Israel to make a deal that actually sticks?
2: Well, you're right. Israel is mentioned in the MOU, but it is not a party to the MOU. And that creates, I think, a fundamental asymmetry here. It puts a primacy on the United States' action in terms of restraining its partner. But as we know, the Israelis are very, very jealous about guarding their own independence and ensuring their own freedom of action. And I don't think even the very close relationship that President Trump has with Prime Minister Netanyahu would survive an attempt by Washington to effectively tell the Israelis what they can and can't do, especially in this post October 7th period, where there is a fairly broad-based perspective shared by many Israelis that they should be prepared to take any action their government deems necessary in order to avoid some future threat on their periphery that can threaten their civilians. So I think this is going to be a real challenge because the Israelis do not agree with what they see in this MOU. And it's not clear they're going to be willing to be restrained by President Trump. I think there's a larger dynamic, of course, in the region. A lot of concern, frankly, about what the Israelis are doing, even from countries that have developed a greater openness toward Israel. And I do worry that, you know, the policies that the current Israeli government has adopted have really set back the cause of broader integration of Israel into the wider region.
1: Yeah, and I want to get your take on that quickly, but also, could this mean that, and I think, could their relationship be a casualty of this, Dominic? And then the 60 days, it just seems like that is just an arbitrary number, that this could take a lot longer to actually resolve.
0: 60 days, I mean, as I said, Korea took 2 years and Vietnam took 5 years, so don't expect a full solution. And Israel is hugely impacted. I think Bibi Netanyahu and his cabinet believed that they'd finally achieved the goal. They got the U.S. to come on board for a major war against Iran. They were going to take out the regime or even perhaps cause Iran to collapse into a civil war, which might be acceptable for some in Israel. And instead, what they've ended up with is Israel isolated, a divide even with the Trump administration, a very deep divide with the Democratic Party, and the end of the bipartisan consensus around Israel. And so Israel needs to do a lot of soul searching about the limits of military force and the vital importance of putting politics first.
3: We talked a little bit about the impact on the Iranian people. You know, clearly there's been casualties, fatalities, but there was also, I think, a groundswell of people who thought something actually was going to change here, and then the U.S. gets involved in this way. Has the calculus changed on the ground in Iran? Like if I'm normal Iranian family, like, what am I thinking through this? Suzanne, do you have insight into that?
2: Yeah, I think it's just been awful for Iranians in every way, shape, or form. They, you know, came to the streets hoping to promote change. They've done this on more frequent occasions over the course of the past 8 to 10 years. And this time around, they suffered just an absolute gruesome massacre across the country, really. And we still don't know the entire scope of it. And then that was followed not by help from the international community, as President Trump promised repeatedly over the course of January, but rather a war that frankly did have a large number of civilian casualties, including, of course, those who were conscripted into the Iranian military, who are not responsible for the policies of their regime. And now an economy which has been suffering. They were cut off from the internet for many months over the course of this conflict. What I'm hearing from Iran is a sense of hopelessness, a sense of despair, and just a deep, deep dissatisfaction with both their own government, but also with Washington and the international community.
1: Well, we will have to leave it there. And I have to say thank you so much. That voice was that of Suzanne Maloney, Vice President and Director of the Foreign Policy Program at the Brookings Institution. Thank you so much, Suzanne, for being on Studio 2.
2: Thank you.
1: And of course, thank you to Dominic Tierney, Professor of Political Science at Swarthmore College and Senior Fellow at the Foreign Policy Research Institute. Thank you for being in studio today.
0: Thanks so much.
3: And Studio 2 is produced by Debbie Builder, Hazel Mae Bryan, and Paige Mary Bessler. Mike Schiffler is our visual producer. Al Banks and Tina Calique engineered today's show. Our executive producer is Kevin McCrory. That's me. We always need to write that better, Cherry.
1: We do.
3: From WHYY, I'm Kevin McCrory.
1: And I'm Cherry Gregg. Thanks so much for listening, and it's been great hosting with you today, Kevin.
3: You too. But it's not over, Cherry, because we're back in Pledge Central here.
1: We are
3: here.
1: In Pledge Central.
3: Teleport it. Dominic, you're free to get up and get out of here.
1: Thank you so much
3: for your time.
1: Dominic, he sat through us doing this pledge. We appreciate you. And we appreciate all of our listeners who have donated so far this hour. Our hourly goal was 20 gifts. So far, we have 11 gifts.
3: Okay.
1: We have about 5.5 minutes left in this hour. So we have enough time to get 9 more and to close that gap.
3: 100%. You know, that was a really fascinating, thoughtful conversation mm-hmm. about the situation in Iran. I mean, that's what you can count on WHYY to do. We had really knowledgeable people who we were able to have just like a flowing, organic conversation
1: yeah.
3: with. We were able to integrate phone calls and emails and community response in our region. And we were to unpack it. And I think we're all a little bit smarter at the end of the hour. And despite the heavy topic earlier in the show, we're joking around about mangoes and
1: I
3: shady
1: love mangoes,
3: deals
1: so
3: in the
1: delicious.
3: Parking lot.
1: Yes.
3: So like that's what you can count on WHYY to do, the full cornucopia of life and experience.
1: I always say it's a spoonful of sugar to help the medicine go down, right? We have a little bit of laughter. We have a little bit of regional news. And then we can talk about international topics and give you, our listeners, an opportunity to respond and to chime in. And we have such intelligent, thoughtful people who listen to the show that it just adds so much color. And so if this is something that you value, if you like hearing from your neighbors and community members throughout the Delaware Valley, if you like hearing live conversations about local and national and international topics and joining that conversation, we ask that you donate today at whyy.org/radio. And we mentioned today a sustainer day. We're trying to reach a major milestone of 100,000 sustainers. And you could be one, the person who gets us there by becoming a sustainer member. And you know, Kevin, I'm a sustaining member.
3: Me too.
1: Yeah. So explain to people what that means in case they don't know.
3: It means that you care about WHYY on into the future and you're willing to say, you know what, here you go. You can charge my debit card once a month at whatever level you feel, you know, comfortable with, and you know that you're supporting WHYY on an ongoing basis, because you know that it's not just today that you need WHYY. It's into the future. It's not just for you. It's for this entire region. because when those of us who can give do, we make it available, of course, to everybody. There's no paywall on WHYY.org.
1: That part.
3: You can flip on the radio and listen anytime, just, you know, in a basic old boring terrestrial radio. God love them, right? So that's what we're about here at WHYY. It's a group of people who come to work every day and believe in a mission, right? And believe in the mission of public media. And over time, there's been enough people who saw what the station created, cared about it, decided to become members, donated, and have allowed it to grow and increase. And so we can do more and we can be more, all again in service of this community. That is a beautiful thing. Don't take it for granted. You look around the media landscape, you don't see that everywhere. You see mega mergers and downsizings and existential
1: threats. 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Yes.
3: But WHYY and public media are doing well. 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
1: Yeah, and again, our hourly goal is 20 gifts. So far, we have 16. 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
3: And how about this, Cherry? Meenakshi from Westchester, Pennsylvania, writes in and says they gave an additional gift.
1: Wow.
3: Because they heard us talking earlier in the show about the Billy Penn story about the Indian mangoes. They love the Indian mangoes and say they'll double the amount if we send them the website. Okay, we'll go talk to Julia Binswanger. We're going
1: to
3: get you the website. We appreciate you, you know, being down there in Westchester.
1: Meenakshi from Westchester, yes. And you know what? I got to get me an Indian mango, too, because they said it tastes like candy. And by the way, log on to WHYY.org/radio. 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Get us that last 30 seconds.
3: We're so close.
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0: Have you ever wanted to hear Ringo Starr cover Snoop Dogg? Or a Bad Bunny Bob Dylan mashup? Or maybe a more up-tempo version of a down-tempo song? The world's largest streaming service will soon be offering a new AI tool just for that.
1: For the first time, fans will be able to legally create covers and remixes from participating artists and songwriters' catalogs, with both the original artist and the songwriter sharing in the value created.
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0: I'm Amory Sievertson. 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

0: Live from NPR News, I'm Giles Snyder. Voters went to the primary election polls in four states Tuesday, turning out for congressional elections and other offices in Maryland, South Carolina, Utah, and New York, where all three of the congressional candidates endorsed by New York City Mayor Zohran Mamdani advanced to the November midterms, the first major test of Mamdani's political movement. President Trump traveled Tuesday to the swing state of Pennsylvania, where he toured a Mack Trucks facility and addressed a crowd that cheered him.
1: At long last, you finally have a president who is putting workers first, putting Pennsylvania first, and putting America first. We're doing that, and we're doing it like nobody's ever seen before.
0: Trump's trip to Pennsylvania came amid a dispute over whether Iran has agreed to allow into the country UN nuclear inspectors. On Capitol Hill, the Senate passed Tuesday a war powers resolution on the 10th try. Four Republicans joined Democrats in the 50-48 vote. The International Maritime Organization says it's beginning an operation to evacuate more than 11,000 seafarers who've been stranded on ships in the Persian Gulf because of the Iran war. The Maritime Authority says it has secured the necessary guarantees to support the operation. Here's NPR's Jackie Northam.
2: The IMO has been working on evacuation plans for thousands of seafarers since the war in Iran began in late February. It's only now that Iran and the U.S. have an interim peace agreement that the operation can move ahead. In a statement, IMO Secretary General Arsenio Dominguez says the large-scale operation will be carried out in close cooperation with Iran, Oman, all other coastal states in the Gulf region, as well as the U.S. and the maritime industry. Attached to his statement is a notice from Oman saying it will provide a temporary maritime corridor for ships carrying the seafarers, and the evacuation will be phased to avoid collisions. Jackie Northam, NPR News.
0: The Supreme Court has ruled that a Louisiana man cannot seek financial damages for having his religious liberty violated while in prison. NPR's Jason DeRose reports on the 6-3 decision that fell along ideological lines.
3: Damon Landor is a practicing Rastafarian, and while incarcerated in Louisiana, state prison officials forcibly cut off his dreadlocks. The haircut violated Landor's religious beliefs. That was not in dispute. But the court majority ruled the Religious Land Use and Institutionalized Persons Act, under which the case was brought, can't be used to hold prison officials financially responsible, even if they violate inmates' rights. In her dissent, Justice Ketanji Brown Jackson wrote that the ruling means, quote, prison prisoners who suffer violations of their religious freedom in state prisons, no matter how blatant, will often be left remediless. Jason DeRose, NPR News.
0: And you're listening to NPR News. Officials in Northern California say the 18-year-old suspect in a shooting at a library that left two people dead is to be arraigned on Thursday. The shootings occurred Monday evening at the Chico branch of the Butte County Library. Authorities say the suspect demonstrated an affinity for the 1999 Columbine shooting. In Utah, the National Weather Service issuing renewed warnings for extreme wildfire danger through the end of the week, putting the state further on edge with multiple major fires burning. NPR's Kirk Sigler reports thousands of people have been evacuated across the state.
4: The Cottonwood Fire in southern Utah is threatening homes and a mom-and-pop ski area. It went from just a few acres to 10,000 acres in a day, which is not a surprise to fire managers who have been warning that the West is extraordinarily hot and dry. Utah's Governor Spencer Cox has been pleading with the public to stay vigilant and be careful. Upwards of three-quarters of most wildfires these days are caused by humans, be it a spark from a semi-truck on dry grass by a highway or in a legal campfire. The weather is forecasted to stay hot, with now an increasing chance for thunderstorms. These could do more bad than good. The rain is badly needed, but the winds and lightning could spark more fires. Kirk Sigler, NPR News.
0: Cristiano Ronaldo is now the only player to score in six different World Cup tournaments. He made history Tuesday during Portugal's 5-0 win over Uzbekistan, scoring in the 6th minute of the match and again in the 39th minute. Meanwhile, England and Ghana played to a scoreless draw Tuesday, leaving both looking ahead to their next match to secure a spot in the knockout round. This is NPR News.
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6: This is On Point. I'm Amory Sievertson in for Meghna Chakrabarty. As I speak, countless songs are being scraped off the internet and used by tech companies to create AI-generated music. The artists who made the songs that are training the AI might not even know it and might never see a dime for it. So, as you can imagine, the artists that do know this is happening don't like it. 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And neither do streaming platforms who pay to play licensed music. 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
6: That's Charlie Hellman, Spotify's global head of music. 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His pitch to combat the problem of AI in music, a new AI tool.
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6: Universal Music Group is the largest record label in the world, with dozens of subsidiary labels and thousands of artists under its umbrella. Taylor Swift, Bad Bunny, Ariana Grande, Bob Dylan, Kendrick Lamar, Elton John, just to name a handful. That means with this new AI tool, Spotify users will be able to alter millions of songs. Want to make a mashup of two songs you like? Or a cover of one artist's song by another artist you listen to? Do you want to make a down-tempo song up-tempo? Or an up-tempo song down-tempo? Or a completely acoustic arrangement of a song? Maybe you want to incorporate some vocals of your own. It's all on the horizon. But, Hellman stressed, Spotify users will only be able to do this with songs from, quote, participating artists.
7: The goal is simple. Ensure that when fans create, artists benefit. This era of generation doesn't need to threaten the future of music. Because we built the system legal, trusted, and aligned, we can make sure that the value flows back to the people who created it.
6: We reached out to Spotify to see if someone would be able to join today's conversation. They declined. We asked if they could share any more details on this AI tool and when it would be released. A representative said it was too soon to give any updates. But what we do know is that the AI remix tool that's coming out will be available to Spotify premium users, people who pay for the streaming platform, and eventually as a paid add-on. As for the remixes, mashups, and covers that paying users create, all Spotify users will have access to them for free. So what happens when the power of AI meets the world's largest streaming platform plus the world's largest record label? Will artists really share in the value of what's created by this new AI tool, as Spotify's Charlie Hellman said? And what is that value? Who wants this tool? And what does it say about the music industry and about the music we might be listening to in the future? Well, joining us now to help us start answering some of these many questions is Tatiana Sirisano. She's the Vice President of Music Strategy at Midia Research, a global market intelligence and consulting firm focused on entertainment, music, and digital media. And she joins us from New York City. Tatiana, welcome to On Point.
8: Thank you so much, Emery. Thanks for having me for this really fascinating topic.
6: So what was your initial reaction to the announcement of this tool?
8: Yeah, so it's interesting because I can see how to a fan or sort of to the naked eye, this might have seemed kind of abrupt. But it's funny, from Midia Research's perspective, we've been kind of studying this phenomenon for actually more than 10 years of how over time music fans and music audiences have become ever more sort of participatory in music experiences. And this is sort of the latest evolution of that. So from my perspective, I saw the news and thought, oh, this makes sense. This is something that we've been predicting for a while. And it was actually really exciting to see the first announcement made and with the sort of two biggest music companies arguably in the world at that.
6: And your firm, Media Research, has surveyed thousands of music consumers in recent years about how they want to participate in the music that they love. So can you break that down for us a little bit? Who are you surveying? Is it a particular age range? And what kinds of things are you asking the people you're surveying to find out what they want to do to music?
8: Yeah, of course. So at Media, we run quarterly surveys that run globally, and we survey 9,000 people around the world in 9 different global markets, so 1,000 people per market. And recently, we published a report specifically looking at the 16 to 19-year-old age segment in these surveys, which is the youngest segment that we survey. And we asked them a lot of questions about not just what tools specifically they would be interested in on a platform like Spotify, but also just generally their thoughts and attitudes towards what we call remix culture. So basically sort of this trend over time where in this era of sort of the age of the creator, I suppose, new generations increasingly sort of expect the ability to mold the entertainment that they're fans of and sort of put their own spin on it. So, for example, we asked a couple of sort of agree-disagree questions about, you know, how much do you agree with this statement? And we found that 51% of that 16 to 19-year-old segment in the U.S. Agreed that fans should be able to remix and create new versions of art and entertainment that they love. So that sort of is validating that sense of remix culture that I mentioned. And then we also asked specifically about what types of tools they would be interested in. So we asked a long list of, you know, would you be interested in swapping lyrics in your favorite songs, adding audio filters, speeding them up or slowing them down. And the sort of headline figure is that 79% were interested in at least one of the audio modification features that we asked about. And the most popular ones were changing the speed of songs, so speeding them up or slowing them down. And then DJ style mix tools, so tools to sort of transition in and out of songs or add effects. And it's funny because Spotify actually offers that already. So that's just some of the data that we've gathered on the topic.
6: That is fascinating. And remix culture is a new phrase for me that is going to stay with me.
8: Yeah.
6: So we should say Spotify and Universal Music Group are two of your clients, meaning they pay to access the survey data that Media Research collects and then can use that data to inform their own business decisions. Do you think your data is partially responsible for this new partnership and initiative?
8: I mean, I couldn't go as far to say so. We do serve with our data, you know, the majority of the leading streaming services and record labels, which we're really fortunate to have as clients. And we have been, you know, studying this for a long time. But I think the music industry has also been talking about this for a while. You know, our clients have been asking about this for a while. So I would hope, I hope that we've helped illuminate sort of or sort of validate that there's demand for this among younger music fans. But yeah, I couldn't go as far as to say that we're responsible.
6: Okay. Yeah, there's demand for this. And this is already kind of happening, artists are being paid for their music to be mashed up and remixed or not. And I want to play an example for people who have heard me say, you know, do you want to hear so-and-so cover this or mash up this and that? Atlantic reporter Alex Reisner wrote an article earlier this month on AI-generated music. And in his research, he discovered massive data sets on songs that AI companies are being trained on to create AI-generated music, 21 million songs, resulting in new creations like this one.

0: Okay, so this was made using Suno, an AI music company, and the prompt for this creation was post-disco, pop rock, funk, electronic, R&B, thriller, Motown, famous male singer and dancer, king of pop, falsetto. So this, as I, you know, as I said, this is a technology that already exists. Suno is free to use. Why, Tatiana, do you think Spotify wanted to be able to offer a tool to its users that would allow them to, you know, remix, mash up, cover songs like this?
1: Yeah, I mean, there's a lot of reasons. I think that streaming services, Spotify included, have started to think of, first of all, really any other digital entertainment platform as a competitor. It's no longer just streaming competing with streaming or games competing with other games. In this sort of attention economy, as we call it, every platform competes with everything else. So I think part of it is a way for Spotify to compete with the time that their users may be spending on platforms like Suno. And it's also a way to turn something that could be a really big threat to the music industry into an opportunity by putting sort of guardrails around it and figuring out a way for fans to engage in this behavior responsibly. Because I think the industry has learned its lesson from the Napster era and all these other disruptions that came before it, which is that rather than trying to stop the sort of arc of consumer behavior, it's better to figure out how to enable it and empower it in ways that benefit everyone and to sort of build those responsible guardrails. So there's a lot of, you know, interest in doing this for Spotify. I would also add, it's a way to sort of appeal to future generations, right? And ensure that their product continues to be relevant and interesting and engaging for people that are growing up today.
0: Yeah, engaging in this technology responsibly is the sticky wicket of all of this that we're going to be getting into. But it also occurs to me that this trend of music lovers wanting to participate in music curation and creation isn't new, right?
1: Mm-hmm. No, not at all. It goes back to like the 70s or 80s, if you really think about it. You know, you used to only be able to listen to music in the order it was given to you, right, on a vinyl record. But then we moved into the era of mixtapes and then CDs, where fans were able to, for the first time, splice different songs from, you know, not only different albums, but entirely different artists into the same place. There's actually, if you go to YouTube and look up the iconic Apple ad Rip Mix Burn, you'll see that there was an ad actually telling fans to do this with CDs. So that's kind of where this all started, and we've ended up at the next natural evolution now.
0: Wow. Okay, Tatiana, hold that thought. We have to take a quick break here. When we get back, more on this new AI tool from Spotify. I'm Amory Sievertson. This is On Point.

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3: You're back with On Point. I'm Amory Sievertson, and we're talking today about a new AI tool from Spotify that will allow music fans to create remixes and covers and mashups of songs by participating artists signed to Universal Music Group, at least to start. I'm joined by Tatiana Sirisano, VP of Music Strategy at Midia Research, which has conducted surveys around how listeners want to participate in and maybe collaborate with the music that they listen to, so to speak. So, Tatiana, you were talking about, you know, what users want to do with music. I'm curious, do you know from any of your survey data, do people actually want to listen to mashups and remixes made by other Spotify users? Who's the audience for these creations?
4: That's a really great question, Emery, because I think that the sort of opportunity here is actually more about the creation aspect and sort of how remixing and modifying entertainment has become almost a form of entertainment in itself for people. You know, content creation as not just a means to an end, but something that is enjoyable in its own right. And so my hunch is sort of that it will be less about, you know, millions of people listening to the outputs of this feature, and it's more about the time that people will put into using it. That said, I think that it's important that, you know, there is this sharing ability, because ultimately, I think people do expect to share their creations, even if it's just with their friends or their family. But my hunch is that this will actually be more of about the creation as the draw rather than the listening on the other end. But to answer your specific question, we haven't actually asked directly that question, but it's something that I now would like to ask in our upcoming survey.
3: Okay, there you go. So in its press release for the announcement, Spotify says this new AI tool is built around, quote, consent, credit, and compensation for creators. Creators being the musicians who made the original songs that Spotify users would now be remixing and covering. So I want to take those sort of one by one briefly. Consent from creators. The deal is with Universal Music Group, but artists represented by UMG still have to opt in to have their music available to this tool. Do we know any more about how that's going to work?
4: We don't. I mean, I don't. Somebody does, but it's not something that I'm privy to. But I will say that this is where it gets really sticky, as you can imagine, because, you know, if you go on Spotify and you look at the credits for, say, an Ariana Grande song or a Beyonce song or whoever your favorite artist is, you might find that it has five different songwriters and two different producers and lots of other collaborators on board. And you would need permission just for that one song to be included in this Spotify feature from all of those different collaborators. They would all need to opt in. And not all of them would be signed to Universal in all likelihood. So it gets complex pretty fast. And I'm not sure, to be honest with you, how that opt-in process is going to be handled.
3: Yeah, it's also, you know, we heard that Thriller example where you can put whatever you want into a prompt in a tool like Suno. And yet I wonder if there will be guardrails around this. Will there be parameters around, you know, can you really take a Billie Eilish song and swap in Bad Bunny lyrics and then have Ariana Grande's voice singing it? Or how do we
4: Right.
3: What parameters can we put around this to properly credit and then ultimately compensate the artists involved?
4: Totally. I mean, there's also been conversations I know about artists who say, like Billie Eilish, for example, pretty sure she's vegan. Say that somebody goes on the Spotify feature and adds new lyrics that, I know this is ridiculous, but are all about meat and how much they love it. Is Billie Eilish going to be upset that the fan has, you know, put out this song? So there's even been conversations like that where artists have said, well, I'm okay with people changing my lyrics in this direction, but not in this other direction. So all of that sort of needs to be figured out. And I will say my hunch is that when this feature does get launched, it will be with sort of a limited catalog to start, and that there will be certain guardrails around it.
3: Okay, well, I want to bring another voice into this conversation because we are joined by an artist, Damon Krukowski, musician and writer, former member of the bands Galaxy 500 and Magic Hour, and now part of the psychedelic folk duo Damon and Naomi. And he's also the legislative director and AI and streaming expert at the United Musicians and Allied Workers, a national labor group for artists. Damon Krukowski, welcome to On Point.
5: Thank you so much for inviting me.
3: So, you've been sitting here. You're in the studio across from me, which is wonderful. I'm curious your thoughts as you've heard us talk more about this tool. As a musician yourself, what are your immediate reactions to a tool like this that could potentially take music of yours and remix it?
5: What I hear is less about the tool, which sounds very undefined as of yet. Seems like there are no specifics. But what I hear loud and clear is the music industry, the biggest players in the music industry, making decisions that will affect all of us without consulting any of the creators. Certainly, no one I know has been consulted. We don't have any way to even begin that conversation. We're not at the table. Who's at the table? Universal Music, Spotify, the biggest players in the industry, as you very rightly said. And what are they basing it on? Well, something like Media Research, which they're paying for. They have provided the questions that are being answered by Media. I don't hear fans, frankly, actually being consulted. I mean, a survey that is restricted to 16 to 19-year-olds asks leading questions is not really, to me, indicative of where, anyway, my fans are. I don't play for 16 to 19-year-olds. Pop music does. Universal is concerned with 16 to 19-year-olds. But there's a world of music outside that. And the problem is that our world of music that is outside that, that is outside Universal's interest in teenage fans and what they can be led toward spending their time on a platform to do, our world outside that is left without tools, sustainable tools, to continue as professionals. And that's tied into these decisions that are being made without our participation.
3: So, Tatiana, I want to give you a chance to respond to that, but first...
4: I would love to respond to that.
3: Okay. Staying on this for one more second here, though, Damon. When you hear Spotify say that this tool is built around consent specifically, you say that artists and you yourself are not being consulted, labor unions maybe are not being consulted, but the whole idea is that artists would opt in. What gives you pause around just the notion that, I can choose to do this or not choose to do this? It's not exactly consent around what the tool would look like, but it presumably is a way for you to either jump in or stay out.
5: Well, it's the imbalanced power situation in the industry as it stands. We're not given a choice to opt in or out of streaming itself. Streaming now represents 84% of all recorded music revenue in the U.S. So sure, you can opt out and pull your stuff off streaming, but that means you've pulled yourself out of all of the marketplace. So if you're a professional, you actually have no choice. We also have no choice about the terms that were given for streaming platforms. Again, they were negotiated between Universal, Warner, Sony, and Spotify, and all the other players had to follow suit. You're either in or out. It's not really an option. Just think about your own business, whatever you do for your living. If someone says, well, you can opt out, but you can't actually work in the field anymore, that's not an option. So we're not consulted, we're not part of the negotiations. We're just given an in or out. And frankly, if you're a professional, you must be in.
3: So, Tatiana, I'd love to hear your thoughts on this, and I'm especially curious how, what are the considerations for the artists themselves in how you are crafting questions that you might put to people you're surveying, not just in terms of what users want, music consumers want, but how are you thinking about the artist in the mix?
4: Yeah, I mean, I think you'll be glad to hear that in that same survey, the vast majority of the 16 to 19-year-old segment agreed that the original creator should be compensated and should be included in that conversation. So I absolutely feel that the voices of the creator, the creators need to be in the room. That's kind of why I was alluding to how sticky this is about to get. But I also just want to respond to a couple of those claims, because just to clarify for anyone listening, Midea has dozens of clients, and we're a third party research firm. They don't decide what questions we put in surveys. We are an independent research firm. And also, it was not just 16 to 19-year-old surveyed. That was just, I was just giving that cut because I think it's especially interesting to think about the next generation of consumers. And we do what we, you know, we're experts in survey design. We do a lot to make sure that these questions are never leading. I'm paraphrasing here, but if you're interested in the actual way the question was worded, I can definitely send it along. So just to clarify, sort of where our research is coming from and the fact that we are, in fact, a third-party research firm.
3: Damon, Spotify says that this AI tool will, quote, open up additional revenue streams for artists on the platform, because artists whose music is, you know, being remixed and covered using the tool will receive, will receive royalties. That sounds like a good thing on its face, particularly considering that there are companies like Suno and Udio out there that are not paying artists. What's your take on that?
5: They're already not paying artists for streaming of our existing recordings, so I have no trust that they would suddenly start paying us for.
3: Not paying just in that the amount that they are paying maybe is not a meaningful amount. It's not a
5: no. They actually pay zero directly to recording artists. They have dodged every existing regulation for paying us for our work on other digital platforms like satellite radio, internet broadcast, even so-called non-intentional streaming like Pandora. We are paid directly for our work by the platform through a nonprofit called Sound Exchange. That's enacted by a law of Congress in the late 90s, early 2000s, protecting recording artists from being cut out of the digital distribution. When Spotify entered the U.S. market, they said those laws did not apply to them. They only had to cut private agreements with the rights holders. That's the record labels, and that's what they've done. So they pay rights holders too little as it is, but that's because they gave the major labels ownership shares in Spotify in exchange for a very, very bad deal for their artists. So the labels have been making billions. Spotify makes billions. The heads of Spotify are among the highest paid people in the music industry. They're not music executives. They're tech. It's a tech platform that has cut a deal with the biggest copyright holders in the world and left artists out of the picture.
3: You know, another claim here, and I'm curious for both of your thoughts on this, is that Spotify says this tool is going to offer new ways to drive discovery for artists, presumably referring to those who are looking for more exposure and trying to find their audience. Damon, is that a compelling argument to you?
5: That is an argument made to Spotify stockholders. Spotify leans on what they call a two-sided marketplace. That means they charge both the consumer and the creator for access to one another on the platform. Latest figures I've seen is that 75% of the tracks that are getting playlisted now are paid placement from the labels to Spotify. They have marketing programs. Were they a broadcast organization like WBUR, this would be payola. It's against the law. Spotify, again, has ducked existing laws and regulations by saying that they are not a broadcaster, that they're only cater to active listening. But as anybody using Spotify knows, it's so-called lean-back listening, which is, again, one of their objectives if you go into their what statements they make for their stockholders. I point out one more thing about that, which is they made this very vague announcement about these tools that you started the segment with. What the real one result of that day was their stock price went up 16% from the announcement.
3: Yeah, I've seen 13 to 15, but it's above 10%. It was a meaningful jump.
5: So in that respect, it's entirely successful, and you can see what the goal really is. The goal is not about artists. The goal is not about even consumers, I would venture, although I'm not an expert on that. But I think the goal is about their stockholders and about their hold over all the money that's in the industry flowing to just a few hands, flowing to Spotify, flowing to UMG.
3: So a question that I've had in all of this is like, who is this for? What artists will really benefit from this? And I do want to play an example of something that happened during the pandemic. So St. John, an American and Guyanese rapper, it's an artist that a lot of people had not heard of until April of 2020, when his single Roses was remixed. It hit number one on the ARIA charts as well as the UK singles charts. If you missed it, here's a taste of it.

Okay, so the song Roses actually came out in 2016, 4 years before that remix, a remix that AI was not involved in, but it didn't get much traction then. So here's the original Roses song by St. John.

0: Okay, so pretty different. And Tatiana, I'm curious for your thoughts on you know, what the artist, when we think about what the artist might get out of remixes, you take an artist like St. John, who does benefit from, okay, let's remix this song, let's turn up the tempo. Suddenly, people who might have never heard the song Roses know about it. It takes off on TikTok. What do you make of this example, and do you think that AI can meaningfully create, you know, more St. John's, if you will?
1: I mean, certainly, I think it's a way that St. John and other artists whom this has happened to have sort of been discovered by new listeners. People then go and, you know, check out their back catalog and all that. I will say, I think an example of that caliber is sort of like any other success like that in the industry, the equivalent of a lottery ticket. I wouldn't expect that, you know, this feature would lead to that happening to, you know, dozens or hundreds of artists. It will surely happen more often. But I think that the bigger kind of point is to turn that lean back experience that most listeners have on streaming platforms into a more lean forward one, and sort of have people engaging more directly with music in that way. And I'll say I have spoken to artists who, at the same time as there's understandably a lot of trepidation about opening up their music to other people, there's also artists who have said to me, well, I'd much rather engage with fans that way than make a get ready with me video or sort of become an influencer, all these other ways that I think artists have felt pressured to market themselves. So it is sort of a way to bring that artist fan connection back to the actual music itself, which is interesting to me.
0: Damon, we have to take another break here, but briefly, what are your thoughts on remixes as a way for fans to engage with musicians in a new way?
2: Well, I think that already exists, and I certainly have no objection. I think that, you know, you can go on to, on TikTok, they're constantly slowing down and speeding up and doing whatever, and this just already exists. It's just that people are not profiting from it. The corporations are not profiting from it directly. So I think what this is all about is a plan to claim that creativity by fans as a profitable activity for the platforms and the major labels. So it's just another claim for activity that's already there, creative action, but not rewarding the actual creators with the finances.
0: Okay, we got to take another break here. We're talking about AI in music and a new tool coming from Spotify that will allow fans to remix songs. I'm Amory Sievertson. This is On Point. Stay with us.
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4: Tomorrow at noon on Studio 2, American national pride is at an all-time low. According to a recent Gallup poll, only 58% of us feel extremely or very proud to be American, a 9-point drop in just a year. So as we approach the nation's 250th celebration, we're asking, what does it mean to love one's country? What does it mean to be patriotic? 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
0: You're back with On Point. I'm Amory Sievertson, and we're talking about a new tool from Spotify that's going to enable users to create cover versions and remixes of their favorite songs using AI. And we're wondering just what is this going to mean for music fans, for artists, for the future of the music industry? And we've been talking to Tatiana Sirisano, VP of Music Strategy at Media Research, also to musician Damon Krukevsky, who is also with United Musicians and Allied Workers. And I want to bring another voice into this conversation now, Chris Wares. He's a professor and assistant chair of music business management at Berklee College of Music. He's worked as an artist manager, a copyright administrator, a distribution specialist, working with some of the largest independent record labels and management companies. Chris Wares, welcome to On Point.
6: Thank you for having me. Happy to be here.
0: It's great to have you here. Now, you've been sitting across the table from me. I'm sure that you've been hearing a lot of things that have made you go, ooh,
6: biting my lip.
0: Ooh, biting your lip. So now is the moment when you can unleash a little bit of that. I'm dying to know what your reaction as someone who works in the music industry has.

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1: Just mean compensation, that's an important piece, financial compensation. Mm-hmm. But also, how are they maybe finding new and creative ways to engage superfans, to have that participatory music creation, to engage with those fans in new and fun ways?
2: Okay, so you've highlighted some of the maybe not concerns, at least things to think about when mm-hmm. when developing this tool. What do you see as some of the potential positives of a tool like this that could maybe allow fans to be more participatory in the music?
1: So I've always been an advocate for innovation and iteration, shall I say. And so, you know, a licensed opt-in model is definitely going to be better than unauthorized uses. The question then becomes, you know, how do we put those responsible ethical guardrails around that? How do we ensure that the, let's say, emerging artists understand what rights they're giving away, understand how to build some of these relationships with their fans, and what this is actually going to mean? I do agree with what Tatiana was mentioning earlier, and she can jump in on this too, but I don't quite see a huge market for these AI-generated remixes. But I do see there being more of a market for fan participation, a closer relationship to develop with those artists.
2: Okay. On this innovation piece, I want to hear a little bit from the CEO and co-founder of Suno, one of these AI music platforms. His name's Mikey Shulman, and this is from a Billboard interview that he did about the future of AI in music.
3: Users want to do more things with music than they can do right now. And we are in the business of trying to delight users with new things that they can do with music. Mm-hmm. And if we don't give people new things, they're not going to get to do new things. They're not going to want to pay more money for these new experiences. And we will not actually be able to move forward, grow the music economy. And I think in general, I understand that music and technology have a checkered past, mm-hmm. but too much inhibition of innovation ultimately keeps things a lot smaller than they ought to be.
2: So, Chris, I want to hear your thoughts sort of twofold on this. One is you are a music business management professor, assistant chair at Berkeley. But also Berkeley is, you know, a thriving creative environment where people might hear something like this and go, but this is not how we innovate. This is not how we inspire creativity. So how do you balance sort of like the technological side of music innovation and music innovation that just comes from the creative spirit?
1: Mm-hmm. So, as you mentioned, there's been so many disruptions over the years. And, you know, at Berkeley, you know, our values around this are always going to be artist-centric with human expression at the center. Our core music courses, our core songwriting courses are all based on human expression, the craftsmanship, the musicianship. But we also have a moral responsibility to prepare our artists, to prepare our students for what is out there. And in that, empower them through education to make decisions based on their values, but also to better understand their rights, to better understand how these technologies are going to impact music, and to shape the future of the industry, the next generation, to come up with creative solutions, innovative solutions that are artist-centric, fair, responsible.
2: Damon, your thoughts on what we just heard from Mikey Shulman of Suno, that listeners want to be able to do this. Fans want to be able to do this. We are trying to give them what they want. How do you think about that as an artist who maybe wants to give fans what they want, but has other, you know, is weighing other interests here?
4: What strikes me is that, you know, who trusts fans is artists. Like, we trust our fans. I had no problem with Napster either. Sharing was not a bad thing. Sharing our music was a beautiful thing. And, you know, when I hear these corporate heads like Mikey Shulman say these things like, oh, users want this, users want that, what I hear is

0: them saying is not the relationship between artist and fan at all. I hear them manipulating users, manipulating fans. They want to shape what the fan experience must be or shall be in order to create profit for those companies. That's what Spotify, for example, has done, moving from, they claim they were sort of a library model, you could listen to anything you want, to you go on and they manipulate the user to listen to what they want you to listen to or what they've been paid to listen to, paid to get you to listen to. And that kind of manipulation is what I think is at the heart. Manipulation of users, of fans, so-called, as well as of artists and as well as of labels. And I think that's the tech platform default, as we all know from all parts of our lives and our engagements with tech.
1: Tatiana, I want to get your thoughts on that. We're hearing Damon say, you know, the platforms say users want this, users want that. What do you hear in what Mikey Shulman of Suno just said, as someone who does hear from users about what they do want?
2: Yeah, so I think one kind of important bit of nuance that we haven't really touched on here is that we don't really expect this to be a mainstream product, at least not yet. This isn't something that overnight we think, you know, all Spotify users are going to be interested and ready and wanting to use this. It's actually more of an overlap with super fans. So when we look at in our consumer surveys, which again, we're surveying 9,000 people around the world, pretty strong sample size. We find that there's a lot of overlap between the biggest fans of music and the people who are interested in these types of features. And that makes sense, right? Because the biggest music fans are often the most likely to also make music, to play an instrument, to sing, to love karaoke, to sort of be creative with music in some way. So we see this ultimately as more of a feature for music super fans than for sort of mainstream consumers.
1: That's so interesting. And as you're talking about, you know, the fans that want to use this tool might also be fans who make music themselves. I want to hear from one of our On Point listeners. This is Matthew Smith of Minneapolis, Minnesota, who questions Spotify's premise that this new AI tool is really about offering more creative power for the listener.
3: While they claim that it's to get people involved in the creative process, as a musician myself, I feel like that's a false connection between the use of AI and then the actual creative process, which involves hours and hours of testing and writing and putting in all this mental effort, and you're disguising AI as a creative process, which in my opinion is, it's a bit of a fallacy.
1: Chris Wares, I'd love your thoughts on that.
4: You know, there's a couple of things. Creativity is an interesting word. And how we define creativity and how we define AI. You know, I love the definition of creativity around something that is surprising and something that is different and unique. And a lot of AI, what we know to be AI, is actually just machine learning that trains on data sets, looks for patterns, and then generate something based on those patterns. And so it has a very sort of specific aesthetic. And then, you know, a lot of people call it AI slop, or it's just very sort of recognizable. And it's not considered creative because it lacks that surprising, that unique element of that authentic human expression. And so, I mean, there's one piece around, well, what then is that creativity, that creative process? But I do want to add another layer. I love that Tatiana was mentioning this part about nuance. You know, I've done some anecdotal. I deal with high school students. I deal with university students. And we've had these beautiful discussions around what a tool like this would look like. Would they engage with it? And most of the students that I engage with are musicians and artists. And we see all the different sides of the spectrum. Some are vehemently opposed. They would never want to engage with these AI tools. Mm-hmm. Some are really interested. They're super fans of certain artists, and they can't wait to get their hands on these. And so what I think this is doing is creating this, you know, I tend to be an optimist, but this beautiful conversation, this debate around, okay, well, how are we integrating these? Can we create these safe spaces to engage with these tools, to have these closer relationships with artists? And this is where education really has to come into play. This is why it's so important. The users, as well as the creators, the original artists, they need to understand, what does it mean? What does consent actually look like? And then how do you protect your rights beyond just the music rights, but also your name, image, likeness, and voice? And what are these responsible and new and creative ways? Again, we don't know all the details. This is a step in a direction of, okay, there's a lot of unlicensed, unauthorized music being generated. Now let's move towards models that we can iterate and build upon.
1: And you know, we should say Berklee does offer courses in using AI in music composition and production. And the school has faced pushback from musicians and from students mm-hmm. for that. Is there a guiding light that you would sort of ask your students or want your students to think about in terms of the role that AI could play in the music industry?
4: Absolutely. Again, Berklee's core music curriculum, the songwriting curriculum, there is no forced AI content. We do have some electives for students who want that choice to say, oh, I'm interested in this. How can I do this? At the core, we are artist-centric. It's all about consent, attribution. And the guiding light is we are here to show you and educate you. And there's an important, actually, piece here, not to get conflated, education with endorsement. That often gets confused, or this is a gray area.
1: Mm-hmm.
4: Our education is we are empowering you to understand your rights. We are empowering you to understand what are the tools that are out there. And we are also giving them the choice to say, do you want to engage with this or not?
1: Mm-hmm. Okay, so Damon, turning it back to you, you know, you see Spotify use phrases like advancing AI responsibly, and they frame this new initiative as a groundbreaking responsible AI tool. What does responsible AI in the music industry look like for you as someone who represents artists and is an artist yourself?
0: To me, it's not about the technology. I don't think that any of us, we've polled our members at UMA, United Musicians and Allied Workers, and we're not taking a position on the technology. First of all, there's no reason to do that. Technology happens. Everybody adapts. It will be used for good and bad and creatively and not creatively in all various ways. To me, it's more about how is this technology being used by those in power to increase their power and belittle the power of, I mean, it's capital is using it to belittle labor. I mean, that's really what we're looking at, just like in everything else. So I don't think that, I don't trust these corporations to use anything responsibly. They've proven themselves to be irresponsible about the future of the music industry, about sustainable careers for actual working artists. And so I do trust my fans, though. I trust all our fans. Unauthorized use is, to me, is not a threat. It's use that's been corralled into a power structure where all money drains to the top. That's what worries me way more. I would point out one more thing that Mikey Shulman, from that same article that you quoted from in Billboard pointed out that in their own deck that they showed to investors, Suno is responsible now for 7 million songs a day. Their software is creating 7 million songs a day. That's not for super fans. That's the kind of scale that we're familiar with from the internet businesses, technology businesses, where it's just take no prisoners. We're going to flood the market and we're going to control it.
1: Chris Wares, we're quickly running out of time here, but you know, as Damon says, the vast majority of people are streaming their music. They're using platforms like this. And this new AI tool exists because things like Suno exist. There's money to be made and artists to be paid. What if this sort of innovation is inevitable? What can artists do and labels do to make sure that their interests are properly taken into account?
4: Mm-hmm. Education. Don't panic. Take the time to learn. And also, you know, the labels, I share many of the similar concerns that Damon was just mentioning. The labels should definitely consider the independent artists and ensure that they have a seat at the table through unions, through collaboration. I will say that, you know, the piece around the 7 million songs, the hundreds of thousands of songs being uploaded every single day. There are other guardrails that also need to be in place from the DSPs like Spotify to identify and properly attribute what is AI and what is not.
1: Well, we are out of time for a topic that we could go on and on and on about. Chris Wares from Berklee College of Music, thank you so much.
4: Thank you.
1: Damon Krukevsky, a musician and writer, and also with United Musicians and Allied Workers, thank you.
0: Thank you.
1: Tatiana Sirisano of Media Research, thank you so much for your insights.
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10: I'm Dr. Anthony Lizowitz, and this is Climate Connections. Ryan Reed is from the Karuk, Hupa, and Yurok tribes in California. Growing up, he learned how his people long used intentional fire to keep landscapes healthy.
11: But we were never able to actually go out and do those things.
10: In the early 1900s, states and the Forest Service began mandating that all fires be suppressed, effectively outlawing indigenous fire practices. The Forest Service has since reversed those policies, but their legacy remains. Many areas are overgrown with trees and brush that fuel severe fires, and the risks are growing as the climate warms. In 2020, after a deadly wildfire near his home, Reed became a wildland firefighter with the Forest Service, a job he held for 4 summers. He says at times it felt contradictory.
11: Fighting fire for an agency that have historically marginalized and oppressed my people.
10: But he wanted to help keep people safe. And now he's tackling the root of the problem by helping reduce the risk of intense fires. He co-founded Fire Generation Collaborative, a youth-led organization. The group educates people on the beneficial uses of fire and advocates for indigenous land management practices to build a more resilient future for all. Climate Connections is produced by the Yale Center for Environmental Communication. To learn more about climate change, visit climateconnections.org.
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1: This is WHYY. Good morning. It's 5:49. It is tick season. How do you avoid these little arachnids? NPR asks two experts in tick bites and behavior. And we find out what those folks had to say about this tick season at 5:57. I'm Jennifer Lynn. Yeah, the sun is up. It is out for sure. We're still in.

the low 60s, and the temperature will go up to 85 today. It'll be a little bit breezy, not too bad. Mostly clear tonight, down to 65. Sun and clouds tomorrow, up to 87.

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1: Good morning at 6:42. This is Morning Edition. Middle of the week, and June is waning. June 24th it is. 64 degrees in Philly. We're going up to a high of 86 today. It's going to be a nice sunny day today. Really very good summery weather and clear tonight. A low of 65. Tomorrow sun with some clouds up to 87. Tomorrow night, not so bad, a low of 70. We could have some showers pop up morning on Friday, and then it'll be cloudy in the afternoon as we'll stay in the 80s around 88. I do want to draw your attention to a traffic issue. It's in South Jersey today, 42 North at Clements Bridge Road. The left lane is blocked due to a crash. And don't forget, we've got business news to get to coming up at 6:51. Marketplace will talk about the sustainable fashion movement.
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4: Good morning, I'm Michelle Martin. A game between the New York Yankees and the Detroit Tigers ground to a halt earlier this week. The culprit, a dirt cam. The small underground camera had popped out. Players gathered around it and tried to put it back into place. 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
1: 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We've got a few traffic problems this morning. Some good news, 42 North, that crash at Clements Bridge Road, that's been cleared. Now, there is a crash. It's affecting the left lane. That's blocked on the Pennsylvania Turnpike westbound at Fort Washington today. And a crash in Chester County on the Route 30 bypass eastbound at Reeseville Road. Coming up right here, we're going to talk about Utah wildfires. Several have broken out in the Beehive State. One required an entire town to be evacuated for nearly a week. And we'll get an update on what's going on there in just the next 20 minutes. The Philadelphia Orchestra supports WHYY, presenting The Wizard of Oz on the big screen. Dorothy, Toto, and the gang travel through Oz on the yellow brick road as the orchestra performs the film's timeless score live with Judy Garland's iconic performance. Songs like Over the Rainbow and all the memorable moments from the classic movie. June 26th and 27th at the Kimmel Center. Tickets at philorc.org. 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It's not going to be too hot today, but the temperatures do go up. We've gotten rid of that rainy patch, and we're looking at pure sunshine today with a high of 85. The wind's 5 to 10 miles an hour in Philly. Clear skies this evening, comfortable down to 65 and up to 87 tomorrow with a mix of sun and clouds. 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
3: 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I'm Michelle Martin.
4: And Amy Martinez. The music of Motown Records was formative to a generation of Detroiters. NPR's Don Gagne would know because he's one of them. He's reported on that for our series America in Pursuit, where stories from around the country illustrate life, liberty, and the pursuit of happiness. But Don found himself wondering about the next generation of Detroiters. Do they get a sense of pride and shared identity from Motown music, or do they groan and roll their eyes when their parents play it in the car? Well, Don visited a storied city high school to find out.
5: This is a Madrigal choir class at Cass Technical High School in Detroit, a place where the legacy of Motown looms large. Diana Ross of the Supremes went here, as did several members of the label's legendary studio band. That history is all around this place. But how much of it do today's students really know?
6: So I gave you guys calling out names, so let's put some groups down. Who do we have?
7: Zachary Five, Temptations.
8: I know you want to leave me, but I refuse to let you go.
5: Teacher William Harrison kicked off the discussion with a question.
9: If there were all of these other record companies and people could have records, right, anywhere, why was there a need for a place like Motown?
5: And student Jordan Reed had an answer.
10: Well, segregation was going on at the time, and the white labels, they didn't really want to give black people an opportunity to showcase themselves, showcase their talents, because they didn't see us as people. So Motown really showed that black people, we can be elegant, we can have talent, we can be whatever we want to be, because Motown gave us the opportunity to be what we know that we are.
5: For Deja Barnes and Brian Howard, Motown holds a deep connection to family memories.
11: Like, black people, everybody playing Motown music at the cookouts. It's something that, like, now we still play it just because, like, it brings everybody together still. And I just, it's like a real sentimental feeling.
12: Growing up, I used to live with my grandmother, and she had this little record player that she used to play Marvin Gaye songs a lot. And we used to just dance to it. I mean, I had no idea what was happening in the songs, but I was just a kid moving around. I was just happy that my nana was up and moving with me.
5: For Soraya Carr, Motown became a source of pride and inspiration.
13: When I was little, I didn't know much about Detroit at all, and I wasn't really proud of it because I didn't know about it. But when I grew up to learn about all the different people who came out of Motown or whoever got big from where I was from, it was very, it was eye-opening to me.
5: For Jordan Reed, Motown also provides a counter-narrative to so much of what the world often thinks about his hometown.
10: I think a lot of times Detroit has so many negative and untrue things just put onto our reputation. And Motown, it just kind of gives us something to brag about to go against that.
14: Baby, baby, baby, believe me.
5: Now, we should point out it wasn't all praise in this classroom. Just ask Peyton Butler and Anaya Nesbitt.
15: I personally don't really listen to Motown music. I do find it enjoyable. It's just not exactly my cup of tea.
16: Honestly, I used to hate when my mom played all her music. Like, I hated it so bad. But,
17: and this,
16: you know,
17: is Motown.
16: Yes, it would be Motown. Heavy on the Marvin Gaye, though. I just be like, girl, turn this off. It's too much.
5: But even these critiques still came alongside appreciation. Again, Anaya Nesbitt.
16: When I started to listen to my music, especially like Beyonce or different artists, and when they talked about who was their inspirations or the skills that they learned and who they learned them from, I appreciate who they were inspired by more. Like, I appreciate, you know, Diana Ross. I appreciate Michael Jackson for giving my new artists who I listen to those skills.
5: And there's another way Motown has stayed current, through sampling and covers by newer artists.
18: Been spending most of their lives living in.
5: However these students first encountered Motown, there was broad agreement on one thing. The music is a part of the city. And more than 50 years after these songs were released, they still resonate with young listeners here. Again, Deja Barnes.
11: When I was younger, I ain't going through nothing for real. I just want to hear about regular music. But as I get older and I can really relate to some of the stuff that they talking about, the music hit different, literally. Like, it actually means something to me now.
5: Our visit ended with a performance as the male students in the class sang an a cappella version of What's Going On, Marvin Gaye's 1971 soul masterpiece about searching for meaning in troubled times. Don Gagne, NPR News, Detroit.
19: Brother, brother, brother.
3: Okay, so we've been talking about musical legends. Now let's talk about some future icons in sport. We're talking about soccer superstars Cristiano Ronaldo and Lionel Messi, who've been playing at the highest level for the better part of two decades.
4: And as this year's FIFA World Cup performances prove, they can still compete with players half their age and add to their legendary status with new individual records.
3: Cristiano Ronaldo, known as CR7, is competing for Portugal. And in Tuesday's group stage game against Uzbekistan, Ronaldo did something no man or woman has done before.
4: He scored goals in six different World Cups for a total of 10 World Cup goals to his name.
3: And he did it all at the age of 41. Did you break any records at that age?
4: No records, just bones, trying to be Mr. Young Guy at 41, but I shouldn't have. No, I didn't have a Lionel Messi in my life who pushed me to those new heights like Ronaldo does. Now, just a day before Ronaldo set records, it was Messi who added to his long list of accolades.
3: Say more.
4: With two goals in Argentina's win against Austria on Monday, Messi became the leading goal scorer in World Cup history. He now has 18 goals, two more than former German striker Miroslav Klose, and one more than the Brazilian female player Marta.
3: And he's only 39. Yeah. Actually, it's his birthday today, so happy birthday
4: to... Feliz cumpleaños.
3: Is he the GOAT, a future GOAT?
4: Oh.
3: GOAT to be...
4: Yeah, I think he has to be, right?
3: We'll see. But Messi and Ronaldo are, I guess we would say, at the tail end of their careers.
4: Yeah, Argentina already secured its ticket to the knockout stage. Portugal looking to follow suit, which means that fans get to see Messi and Ronaldo maybe play at least two more times. This is NPR News.
17: All right. This is Morning Edition, 729. They've been paying attention. That's nice. Well, the U.S. is changing the way food aid is distributed to children around the world. We'll get some insight into this. That's along in about 15 minutes.
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21: Live from NPR News in Washington, I'm Dave Mattingly. Secretary of State Marco Rubio is in the Middle East to offer reassurances about the Memorandum of Understanding recently signed by the U.S. and Iran. Rubio has been holding talks in Abu Dhabi today with leaders of the United Arab Emirates. Rubio is also scheduled to visit Kuwait and Bahrain. The head of the International Atomic Energy Agency says nuclear inspectors will be going back to Iran as a result of the 14-point memorandum signed with the U.S. Rafael Grossi says details on when and where are still being worked out. Iran has denied agreeing to allow the inspectors back in. New photos confirm President Trump's name has been removed from the Kennedy Center in Washington, D.C. NPR's Frank Langford says a judge ordered the name to be taken off the building.
22: The photos show the bare marble wall where President Trump's name appeared above John F. Kennedy's. The photos were taken from inside the tarps and scaffolding that blanket the facade. The cloaked structure has blocked the public from witnessing the process of stripping off Trump's name. The Kennedy Center said the tarps will remain up so that crews can maintain the marble. But many observers don't buy it. They insist the tarps were hung to spare Trump humiliation. Hands Off the Arts, an activist group which provided the photos, says they're proof that, quote, the power of the people is winning. Frank Langfitt, NPR News.
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17: This is Morning Edition. It's 7:31. I'm Jennifer Lynn, WHYY News from Philadelphia. Our news partner, 6ABC, reports a man who went missing while boogie boarding off the coast of Ocean City last month has been found. The 20-year-old swimmer disappeared on May 18th near the 10th Street Beach after being struck by a wave and failing to resurface. Officials said his body was recovered on Friday near 72nd Street in Sea Isle City. His name was not released. According to the man's father, he is from Exton, Pennsylvania. He was a student at Hofstra University. He had recently finished the semester and had traveled to the shore with his friends. As the nation prepares to mark the 250th anniversary of the Declaration of Independence, historians and researchers gathered at WHYY's studios last night to discuss one of this document's most famous phrases, the pursuit of happiness. WHYY's Carmen Russell Sluchansky joined the conversation.
23: The event, Life, Liberty, and the Rocky Pursuit of Happiness, examined how Americans have interpreted the Declaration's promises over the last 2.5 centuries. University of Pennsylvania historian Peter Jacob Olson Harbick said modern Americans often misunderstand what Thomas Jefferson meant by happiness.
24: What Jefferson means is the activity of undergoing the self-cultivation of the good character, the moral character, the virtuous character.
23: Olson Harbick said Jefferson viewed happiness not as pleasure or entertainment, but as active participation in civic life and the pursuit of becoming a better citizen. The discussion was the fifth and final event in a series organized by WHYY and the University of Pennsylvania's McNeil Center for Early American Studies. Carmen Russell Sluchansky, WHYY News.
17: This is Morning Edition at 7:33. Still some crashes to deal with. The Pennsylvania Turnpike westbound at Fort Washington, there's one. It's in the left lane. And one in Chester County this morning on Route 30, the bypass, eastbound at Reeseville Road. There's a breeze out there this morning. We're still in the 60s, climbing up to 85 today in Center City.
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4: And I'm A. Martinez in Los Angeles, California. Southwestern states have seen a big jump in wildfires over the last week. That includes Utah, where at least six wildfires are burning. And officials say this could be the start of a long season. Member station KUER's Caroline Ballard reports from Salt Lake City.
2: Last weekend, the Bonneville Fire lit up Salt Lake City's eastern foothills in flames, right behind one of its biggest hospitals. Now, the hills are a charred black. And throughout the state, a thick blanket of smoke has settled in. Sierra Hellstrom, the public information officer for the team fighting that fire, says many in Utah have been expecting a lot of fires this summer.
6: We've been in a pattern of extreme drought the last couple of years. So that leaves not only the fuels dry from this last year, but long term, the fuels have been stressed because they've been dried out for multiple years.
2: Plus, Utah had its worst winter on record with warm temperatures and little snow.
6: Now that we've hit multiple weeks of this hot, dry, windy trend that we're seeing, the fuels are incredibly receptive. It's taking almost no heat at all. One little spark, one little exhaust pipe over really dry grass, one bullet target shooting that can spark these fires.
2: And while the Bonneville fire near Salt Lake is mostly contained, others are exploding fast. Small starts have grown to tens of thousands of acres in a matter of hours. Like the Iron Fire, about 90 minutes south of Salt Lake City. The roughly 700 residents of the historic mining town of Eureka have been under mandatory evacuation orders since Saturday. And the Cottonwood Fire, about 2 hours south of there, has also prompted evacuations. For now, the state has all the fire crews it needs, says Carl Hunt with the Utah Division of Forestry, Fire, and State Lands.
7: But as more fires pop up in neighboring states and they're calling for additional aid, it can really strain the system. And that's why it's important for us to do our part to limit the amount of starts. Because when those resources get stretched thin, they have to prioritize what fires get them.
2: And Hunt says all of this is happening earlier than normal.
7: Right now we're seeing fire behavior and fire activity that we would normally see in mid-July or August.
2: That leaves a lot of summer and possible fires ahead. For NPR News, I'm Caroline Ballard in Salt Lake City.
3: In the American West, it's wildfires. In Europe, it's record-breaking heat. Europe is heating faster than any other continent, and it's experiencing a heat wave that has already killed dozens of people, with a peak expected today or tomorrow. We wanted to understand how human-caused climate change is influencing this extreme heat, so we've called Jennifer Francis. She's a senior scientist at the Woodwell Climate Research Center. It's based in Massachusetts, and it's a climate think tank and scientific research institution. Good morning, Jennifer Francis. Thanks for joining us.
8: Good morning. Happy to be here.
3: So what's causing such frequent heat emergencies across Europe?
8: Yeah, so it's an interesting situation over there. You really have to look at the oceans to understand why it's warming so fast in Europe. If you look at the water surrounding Western Europe right now, and that includes the Mediterranean, the Eastern Atlantic off of Spain and France, and even in the Arctic up near Svalbard and Scandinavia, you'll see that the ocean temperatures are way above normal. So that's kind of the most local effect. That very warm water there is sort of priming the system for having heat waves during the summertime. And just overall warming in the globe is also shifting temperature ranges everywhere to warmer. And that just increases the likelihood of also seeing extreme warm temperatures.
3: But why is Europe warming faster than any other continent?
8: We're also seeing this area of colder ocean temperatures just south of Greenland. And to understand how this is affecting Europe, you have to talk about the jet stream. The jet stream is this river of wind high over our heads that runs from west to east, and it is dependent on changes in temperature from one place to another. When we have this cold water right up against the warm water, it tends to make the jet stream bulge first southward near Greenland, and then up northward, up over Europe. When we get one of these bulges in the jet stream like that, it allows the warm tropical air from the south to penetrate much farther north, and that really transports that warm, even moist air up into Europe. And we're seeing this pattern happen over and over again because these ocean temperature patterns are very persistent, and we're seeing this type of bulging heat dome, as we call it, in the jet stream happening more and more frequently.
3: What can Europeans do to adapt to rising temperatures?
8: Yeah, it's a challenge. Europe is not used to having these kinds of heat waves, so they're generally not. They don't tend to have air conditioning in their homes and buildings, so this is going to have to be a shift for them to stay cool. And people, not everyone can afford that, obviously, but, you know, this is just something that it's a reality. People are going to have to try to work outdoors when it's not at the peak of the heat during the day, and kind of shift the way they go about life.
3: You know, a lot of Americans travel to Europe in the summer, so I think a lot of people, just anecdotally I'm hearing, they are aware of this because, you know, they're taking their vacations in Europe, they're going, they're realizing how hot it is, they're realizing that, you know, a lot of places they stay don't have air conditioning, and they're coming back and talking about it. But if you don't have that kind of experience of this firsthand, are there lessons that Americans should be taking away from the current situation in Europe?
8: Yes. Well, the message is the same for all of us. I mean, the Earth is warming. We're going to see more and more of these record-breaking heat waves breaking out, whether it's in Europe or right now we're also seeing very warm temperatures in the Pacific Northwest. We just heard in the previous segment about the wildfires that are being fueled by the very dry and extremely warm conditions that have existed out in the western states. All winter even. So this is something we're going to see happen over and over again more frequently. The heat waves are going to be more extreme. They're going to last longer. So we need to adapt. We need to insulate our homes better. If we can afford air conditioning, put that in, and look for more energy efficient ways to do it as well.
3: Before we let you go, we only have about sort of 30 seconds here. What's the most important thing people could do right now?
8: Right now, we have to focus with a laser on reducing the amount of emissions of carbon gases that we're putting in the atmosphere. This is treating the disease, the underlying disease. And of course, those emissions are mainly from burning fossil fuels, but it's also from cutting down forests. So this is really where we need to focus to long-term treat this disease.
3: That's Jennifer Francis, a senior scientist at the Woodville Climate Research Center. Thank you so much.
8: You're welcome. Thank you, too.
17: You're listening to Morning Edition at 7:42. The ongoing shortage of ADHD medications continues to affect patients in our region. Pharmacists and doctors say despite some government action to address the problem, it can still be a struggle for patients to get the medicine they need. WHYY's Alan Yude has details.
9: Madison Blank, who lives in Philadelphia, has been taking ADHD medication since she was diagnosed 5 years ago. But a little over a month ago, she called her pharmacy to pick up her prescription, and the pharmacist said they were out of stock. She called other pharmacies and got the same answer. She experienced depressive episodes and energy crashes, which can happen when an ADHD patient suddenly goes without their medication.
10: I can manage, but it's energy consuming, you know? So by the end of the day, it's just like you're spent because you're really just working all day to, like, keep yourself on track.
9: She turned to her doctor for help.
10: What my doctor did was basically put in scripts for three different stimulant medications, and we basically just played the lottery to see which one will get filled first.
9: She finally got some medication, but it's a type that she's not used to, so she is still adjusting to the effects. The shortage comes down to the demand for ADHD medication being bigger than the supply, says Rob Frankel, a pharmacist and the executive director of the Philadelphia Association of Retail Druggists, which represents community pharmacies. He says the problem is that because the medication is a controlled substance, the federal government sets limits on how much manufacturers can make. At the same time, there are also limits of how many controlled substances each pharmacy can sell. So when a desperate patient calls different pharmacies to find ADHD medication, the pharmacy might have more in stock, but those are already reserved for existing patients.
12: So then that leads to the issue of the perception of the shortage being bigger than it actually is.
9: He says the federal government has recently increased the manufacturing limit for ADHD medication, but it does not mean that companies have immediately responded by making more medicine. Alan Yu, WHYY News.
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1: It's Morning Edition on WHYY. Come along with us for business news from the Marketplace Morning Report next. 90.9 FM in Philadelphia. 67. It's starting to warm up. The temperature creeping up to 85 today. And it will be a nice, bright, beautiful day. Not so much a humid day. So we are getting rid of that humidity and just having a nice treat today. Low humidity, sunshine, and 85.
2: The Academy of Natural Sciences of Drexel University supports WHYY and presents Botany of Nations, Indigenous Ecological Knowledge, and the Lewis and Clark Corps of Discovery, centering the voices of Native nations who have protected and cared for North American lands for thousands of years. Botany of Nations presents plants as portals to Indigenous storytelling and reveals how early U.S. botanical science was informed by Indigenous knowledge. Details at ansp.org. Penn Medicine proudly supports WHYY. Penn Medicine's history is marked by a legacy of monumental medical breakthroughs, from pioneering CAR T cell therapies to the discovery of mRNA vaccine technology. They are shaping the future of medicine through research and transformative treatments. From groundbreaking discoveries to life-saving care, Penn Medicine's innovation is helping to change lives, one moment, one treatment, one patient at a time.
1: Many Americans can no longer afford to buy a home. Economists say there's a reason for that.
3: We can talk all day about sort of interest rates and incomes, but really, if you want to see prices come down, you really have to increase the supply of housing.

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1: Good morning. It's 8:42. WHYY continuing on this beautiful Wednesday morning, June 24th. We'll have a lot of sunshine just streaming around out there. A beautiful summer day, sunny and warm, up to 85 degrees. The winds northwest, 5 to 10 miles an hour. And then we'll keep with the theme of clear skies tonight with a low of 65. Some clouds roll in a little bit tomorrow. Sun and clouds mixing, a high of 87. And then tomorrow night, partly cloudy, down to 70. Friday, we could have some showers in the morning and then clouds in the afternoon as we get up to 88 degrees. It is 70 on Independence Mall in Philadelphia. Good morning.

0: On the next Fresh Air, the masculinism movement is becoming mainstream. The goal is to fight feminism and restore the primacy of men. A prominent leader wants to repeal the 19th Amendment. We speak with Helen Lewis, who writes about it in The Atlantic. 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
5: Good morning, I'm Michelle Martin. A game between the New York Yankees and the Detroit Tigers ground to a halt earlier this week. The culprit, a dirt cam. The small underground camera had popped out. Players gathered around it and tried to put it back into place. The Detroit Sportsnet broadcast narrated their efforts from the camera's perspective.
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5: 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I'm Michelle Martin.
9: And I'm A. Martinez. Every year, the NBA draft gives the league's worst teams an opportunity to be center of attention. Last night, teams took turns in the first round of selecting eligible players. Kurt Heelan is the lead NBA writer for NBC Sports. He joins us to break the draft down for us. So, Kurt, the Washington Wizards had the league's worst record. They had the first overall pick. Who they take, and is it a good move?
10: They took A.J. DeBonsa out of BYU, and it's a very good move. This is a franchise cornerstone kind of player, the kind of guy you need in the NBA if you're ultimately going to win at the highest level, the kind of guy who can score, defend, do a little bit of everything, create his own shot.

0: Good morning. Thanks for listening to WHYY. Thanks for being a member and supporting us as we wrap up our fiscal year. We've got bright sunshine. It's a gorgeous day out there. Coming up on the program next hour, more Morning Edition, of course. We'll talk about Motown. The music and the label is central to the identity of Detroiters. The music is woven together with the city's legacy, but do younger generations feel the same way about it? Don Gagne, who's from that area, tells us more in 30 minutes. And we talk about some World Cup records. Soccer superstars Ronaldo and Messi have set new World Cup records. And we'll fill you in on what they've done on Morning Edition at 90.9 FM.
1: 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According to a recent Gallup poll, only 58% of us feel extremely or very proud to be American, a 9-point drop in just a year. So, as we approach the nation's 250th celebration, we're asking, what does it mean to love one's country? What does it mean to be patriotic? That's Studio 2 today at noon right here on WHYY.
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0: Coming up, it is business news. We'll get to that in about 15 seconds here from the Marketplace Morning Report. Details on today's big business stories and headlines. Bright and sunny, going up to 85. It's 71.
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1: Good morning, I'm Temesgan Debesai at the BBC. An ongoing heatwave sweeping Western Europe has left tens of thousands without power in northern France. It's believed the outage was caused by a transformer malfunction due to the extreme heat. The incident follows France's hottest June day since records began, with red alert warnings still active in France, Italy and Spain. Here's the BBC's Mark Poynting.
2: Temperatures around Europe don't usually peak until July, so that's really quite extraordinary. But also, the humidity in many places around Europe is really quite high, and that makes it feel much hotter, and so the risks to health are much higher as well.
1: India has tightened rules for non-governmental organizations receiving foreign funds, requiring them to disclose their activities, social media accounts and websites. Groups applying for registration must now specify their activities from an approved list. Ambarasanithi Rajan reports.
3: The latest amendments to the rules put charities under further scrutiny. Rights activists allege the government has tightened restrictions on foreign-funded organizations over the years to further crack down on civil society under the pretext of national security.
1: And astronomers have taken the most detailed image yet of the center of the Milky Way, revealing more than 60 million stars in a single picture. The European Space Agency says the extraordinary level of detail could open a new chapter in the search for planets beyond our solar system. I'm Temesgan Devasai at the BBC in London.
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6: Good morning, Amy Martinez. An Australian man broke the world record to become the loudest person on the planet. Joseph McGrail Baitup is an air conditioner cleaner and honorary town crier of Canberra, and he shouted a single word, now, at 122.4 decibels to set the record. That's as loud as being next to a chainsaw, jet engine, or ambulance siren. It took him 7 attempts, and his voice was wrecked for days, so I'm going to save my voice. It's Morning Edition.
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0: This is Morning Edition from NPR News. I'm Michelle Martin.
6: And I'm A. Martinez. When the Trump administration dissolved USAID over a year ago, it disrupted the system, sending a special food made from American-grown peanuts to starving children around the world. Two U.S. factories make this ready-to-use therapeutic food, Georgia-based Manna Nutrition and Edisea in Rhode Island. They're now looking for new delivery channels, as Georgia Public Broadcasting's Grant Blankenship reports.
8: A production line chugs along as Manna Nutrition Compliance Officer Andrea Hines leads a tour of the factory for dignitaries from near and far, including colleagues Edisea Nutrition and Trump administration officials.
9: We have an expansion that we'll walk past.
8: Hines points to cardboard cases sliding by on a conveyor belt.
9: Each case represents 2.5 lives that are going to be saved.
8: For a malnourished child, 3 pocket-sized packs a day for 6 weeks of what's like a sweetened peanut butter can mean the difference between life and death. This factory in Fitzgerald, Georgia, population about 8,000, is one of only 2 in the nation making this ready-to-use therapeutic food, or RUTF. For peanut farmer and Georgia Peanut Commission Vice Chair Joe Botiford, this is a point of pride. A friend, a peanut sheller,

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1: This is Morning Edition on WHYY. Good morning, I'm Priyanka Tiwari. 9:49 on a Wednesday in June, and it's a sunny and breezy 72 degrees in Philadelphia. Our high today is near 83. And coming up at 10 o'clock, a full hour of global news on the BBC NewsHour. And one of their top stories today, how Ukraine is stepping up its campaign on Russian-occupied Crimea as energy facilities are hit. Speaking of the Ukrainian community in Philadelphia, long before most Americans paid attention to soccer, Philadelphia had a thriving culture of athletes and fans that was shaped in large part by Ukrainian immigrants. This afternoon on All Things Considered, we'll hear how the sport offers a rallying place for Ukrainians at a time when their home country is fighting for survival. 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
0: It's Morning Edition from NPR News. I'm Martinez.
4: And I'm Michelle Martin. Under the Trump administration, there's new support and federal investment for what are known as crisis pregnancy centers, organizations that try to persuade people not to have abortions. A nonprofit watchdog group says some of those centers are misleading pregnant patients by claiming they can rule out pregnancy complications when they can't. NPR's Selena Simmons-Duffin has this exclusive report.
5: There are thousands of crisis pregnancy centers across the country. They're often Christian organizations whose purpose is to try to keep people from having abortions. Many of the staff are volunteers who may or may not have medical training. Some wear scrubs or white coats and have clients fill out medical questionnaires. The centers usually promote abstinence, provide adoption and parenting resources, and pregnancy tests, all for free.
6: A storefront with an ultrasound machine might describe some crisis pregnancy centers around the country, including in New York.
5: That's Michelle Cooper-Smith, Executive Director of Campaign for Accountability.

0: a nonprofit watchdog group. Her organization sent a letter this week to New York Attorney General Letitia James, shared exclusively with NPR. It requests that the AG's office investigate whether crisis pregnancy centers in New York are fraudulently advertising to women that they can diagnose ectopic pregnancies. That's a rare complication that happens when an embryo implants outside of the uterus. If it implants in a fallopian tube, the tube can rupture, which can be life-threatening. Cooper Smith's letter cites cases in Texas and Massachusetts, where women in those states went to pregnancy centers that missed serious conditions.
1: They were told that their pregnancies were viable or told that, you know, everything was fine. And then later they found themselves in the hospital with an ectopic pregnancy or some other sort of pregnancy complication that was not diagnosed by the crisis pregnancy center.
0: Surprisingly, a major group that represents crisis pregnancy centers agrees that they are not set up to diagnose ectopic pregnancies and should not be making that promise on their websites. The National Institute of Family and Life Advocates supports a network of 1,800 crisis pregnancy centers. Here's the group's Vice President of Legal Affairs, Ann O'Connor, giving a webinar for the Pro-Life Team podcast last year.
2: Do not advertise, we can rule out an ectopic. We really don't like to see that language because it is near impossible to rule out an ectopic.
0: She went on to explain that a single ultrasound can't establish whether someone has an ectopic pregnancy. That diagnosis requires multiple blood tests and multiple ultrasounds, and crisis pregnancy centers aren't staffed or set up to provide ongoing medical care for patients. She adds that centers can still talk about ultrasounds.
2: We're doing the ultrasound to see if the fetus is in the womb where it's supposed to be. So language like that.
0: Despite this guidance, Cooper Smith's organization found 100 examples of centers using language about ruling out ectopic pregnancies on their websites across 49 states. The National Institute of Family and Life Advocates did not respond to NPR's multiple requests for comment. Crisis Pregnancy Center marketing about ectopic pregnancies often references abortion medication, which has grown dramatically in popularity since Roe v. Wade was overturned. For instance, My Choice Pregnancy Care Center in New York's Hudson Valley says on its website, quote, "If you plan on taking abortion pills, book an ultrasound to rule out an ectopic pregnancy," unquote. Dr. Jonas Swartz is a professor of obstetrics and gynecology at Duke Health who's done research on crisis pregnancy centers. He says an ultrasound is not necessary before taking abortion medication.
3: Telemedicine abortion with medication abortion pills has been shown to be safe even without ultrasound.
0: An ectopic pregnancy diagnosis is a process that requires follow-up care and medical or surgical treatment, he says. Abortion medication won't resolve an ectopic pregnancy if there is one, but it won't make it worse either. In other words, these centers are marketing a service that they can't provide and is not medically necessary. Swartz says he's sympathetic to patients navigating the confusing early weeks of pregnancy, who might be worried and who might not be able to get in to see an OBGYN quickly.
3: Theoretically, people who would reach out to a crisis pregnancy center are in crisis. They have an unexpected pregnancy or something going on in their pregnancy and they need help.
0: He says the best place to seek that help is with a trained and licensed medical team who can give you complete information and any follow-up care you might need. He wishes more public resources and support were going towards places that can provide that. Selena Simmons-Duffin, NPR News.
4: We are in the height of tick bite season, but when you get bit by a tick, it's not really a bite.
5: They have mouth parts that are remarkably adapted for basically drilling in and anchoring inside your skin.
6: Ouch. Michael Raup is professor emeritus of entomology at the University of Maryland.
5: That's why the tick is so darn hard to remove once it's on.
6: So before you take a ramble through the woods, Raup says it is crucial to slather on tick repellent, and you should follow his fashion advice.
5: I really do look geeky when I do this, but if you're wearing pants, tuck those pant legs into your socks.
4: You can even buy clothing treated with a tick repellent permethrin, or just stay out of the places where ticks are most at home.
6: CDC epidemiologist Allison Hinckley says try your best to avoid the grassy, brushy, or wooded areas.
7: If you're hiking, staying in the middle of a trail is a great way to avoid exposure to those ticks.
4: Once home, our experts suggest you check for ticks in the shower and throw your clothes in the dryer on medium to high heat for about 30 minutes to kill the bugs at any life stage. And Hinckley says if you do find a tick...
7: The best way to remove a tick is to use fine-tipped tweezers, although you can use your fingertips. If there are any parts that get left in your skin after you remove the tick, it's okay.
6: After you remove the tick, Professor Raup recommends sending it to a lab for identification.
5: Not only are they going to identify which species the tick is, these tick testing laboratories will determine actually which species of tick-borne illness pathogen they are carrying.
6: So you can learn what you may have been exposed to.
4: And if you're feeling tired with flu-like symptoms or you have a rash in the shape of a bullseye, the CDC's Hinckley says to act quickly.
7: That's certainly a sign that it's time to get to your healthcare provider. You can get antibiotics for it that help get rid of the infection. And the sooner you get it, the better the outcome.
6: Just a few tips for enjoying and surviving the outdoors in fashion challenge safety. This is Morning Edition from NPR News. I'm Michelle Martin.
4: And I'm A. Martinez.
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8: Currently, it is 72 degrees in Philadelphia. It's plenty of sunshine today. High will be near 84. The BBC News Hour is coming up next on
9: 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Welcome to NewsHour from the BBC World Service. I'm Regina Vaidyanathan. Ukraine steps up its campaign on Russian-occupied Crimea as energy facilities are hit. We hear how people there are coping.
11: Things have got worse since the start of the month. I ordered a generator yesterday and I'm going to pick it up today. The funny thing is that now fuel sales have been suspended. There's nothing to power it with.
9: Hundreds of schools here in the UK are closed as Western Europe hits temperature highs. We ask the UN's global heat officer why politicians aren't taking heat more seriously.
12: It hasn't become an issue where the politicians had felt pressure, political pressure. So they basically kind of don't do anything about it. They leave it and just patch things up for the moment that the next heat wave comes.
9: And why sperm whales speak different dialects depending on where they swim in the Mediterranean. Intriguing? All of that coming up after the BBC News.
13: Live from NPR News in Washington, I'm Windsor Johnston. President Trump is heading to Capitol Hill today for lunch with Senate Republicans. NPR Sam Greenglass reports the meeting comes as tensions between Trump and his congressional colleagues are especially high.
14: Just last night, four Republicans joined with Democrats to advance a resolution directing Trump to pull troops from the conflict with Iran. But before that, Trump was already venting frustration with Senate Majority Leader John Thune, pressing him to eliminate the filibuster to pass a strict voter ID law, even saying that anyone who opposes the idea is a fool. And without the Save America Act, Republicans will never win another election. Thune says there just aren't the votes to pass it. The president's demands keep complicating shared priorities like reauthorizing a key spy tool and passing immigration funding. Frustrated Republicans worry Trump's focus on 2020 over 2026 could risk their majority. Sam Greenglass, NPR News, Washington.
13: Europe is in the grip of a deadly, record-setting heat wave. Dozens of people have died from heat-related causes or by drowning as they try to cool off. And some of the continent's infrastructure has been brought to a standstill. NPR's Lauren Frere reports from Manchester in northern England.
15: British authorities are urging people not to travel amid only the second extreme heat warning of this severity in history. Here at Manchester Piccadilly Station, lots of trains are cancelled. Others are delayed because they're forced to drive slower on overheated tracks. Across the country, more than 1,000 schools have shut because they don't have air conditioning. In London, even some events for Climate Action Week had to be scrapped. And United Nations Secretary General Antonio Guterres told the conference,
16: "London isn't just calling. It's cooking."
15: France recorded its hottest day since records began 80 years ago. The Eiffel Tower and the Louvre had to close early. Lauren Freyer, NPR News in Manchester, England.
13: Stocks on Wall Street opened higher this morning as investors wait for fresh signals about the artificial intelligence boom. NPR's Scott Horsley reports.
17: Computer chip maker Micron is set to report quarterly earnings later today, and investors will be on the lookout for any signs about the staying power of the AI boom. Micron shares were hammered on Tuesday, but they're still way up since the beginning of the year. The Dow Jones Industrial Average wants to capture a bit more of the AI frenzy. The people who manage the index are adding Google's parent company next week. Verizon will drop out of the Dow to make way for Google's parent Alphabet. Crude oil prices continue to slide as tanker traffic through the Strait of Hormuz picks up. AAA says the average price of diesel fuel in the U.S. has dropped below $5 a gallon, though it's still more than a dollar a gallon higher than it was when the U.S. launched its war with Iran. Scott Horsley, NPR News, Washington.
13: This is NPR News.
8: This is WHYY News. It's 10:04. Good morning. I'm Priyanka Tiwari. Philadelphia 6 ABC is asking viewers to support the station amid the FCC's early license review. WHYY's Kenny Cooper has more on why some think the station could be in jeopardy.
18: ABC's 8 owned and operated stations, which include 6 ABC in Philadelphia, are facing an early review by the FCC. The agency attributes the early review to potential violations by the network of federal non-discrimination laws. However, the FCC's lone Democrat told ABC parent company Disney in May that the company is the target of a censorship campaign. In a message to viewers, 6 ABC claims the agency is, quote, threatening to take the station off the air. Neither the FCC nor 6ABC responded to a request for comment. Kenny Cooper, WHYY News.
8: Delaware County announced last week that measles was detected in the wastewater. Two new rounds of testing have since come back negative. There are no confirmed cases of measles in Delco. Laura Werner is the director of the Delaware County Health Department.
19: We just want to really emphasize vaccination. That is the tool in our hands right now. Just make sure that you're up to date on your MMR vaccination and your child is up to date on that MMR vaccination.
8: Werner says the MMR vaccination is safe and effective. Quick look at sports. The Phillies defeated the Nationals 14-9 yesterday in D.C. They'll play again tonight at 6:45. This is WHYY News.
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13: Hello and welcome to NewsHour, coming to you live from London on the BBC World Service. I'm Rajini Vaidyanathan. Well, we begin this programme with the latest on the Russia-Ukraine conflict. And in recent days, Ukraine's been targeting Russian-occupied Crimea as it tries to disrupt Russian military logistics and infrastructure on the peninsula. Well, Crimea is officially part of Ukraine, but it was annexed by Russia in 2014 and is under Moscow's control. Authorities in Kyiv, though, have been intensifying attacks in an effort to isolate the region. Well, these latest strikes on energy facilities have left people experiencing power blackouts, fuels being rationed with long queues at petrol stations, and there are reports of food shortages. Well, Ukrainian forces also struck a major natural gas processing plant, two key satellite communication centres, and an important railway bridge. Well, Yaroslava Kirikina is a senior journalist with the BBC's Russian service. She's been gauging the situation on the ground in Crimea. I've been asking her what people have been telling her about the lack of power.
1: There have been power blackouts since Sunday when Ukraine apparently struck some energy infrastructure. The Crimean authorities, the Russian-installed Crimean authorities, do not publicly admit what was hit, but according to experts, most likely those are power stations in several parts of Crimea. And today, the biggest city of Crimea, Sevastopol, is facing huge power cuts. Just for context, there are more than 500,000 people living there, according to Russian statistics. It was slightly less before the annexation, and things seem to be really bad because as Europe is now experiencing heat wave, so does Crimea. Temperature is not as high as in London, but it's still quite high. And imagine being without any AC, anything, having to limit, save your mobile power.
13: Indeed. And people in Sevastopol have been told to introduce power saving measures, including saving their mobile batteries by turning the brightness down, all these kind of measures. Are they able to access other things like petrol?
1: No. And since Monday, petrol was no longer sold to kind of ordinary Crimeans or holidaymakers. Crimea is a really popular holidaymaking destination for Russians. And some people got stuck there and they cannot get out or have to pay huge sums for taxis because not all bus services operate as usual because of fuel shortages. So fuel is now only sold to government bodies.
13: And Yaroslava, I'm also seeing pictures on the BBC website of cars queuing for fuel at gas stations in Sevastopol after these restrictions.
1: Yeah, but there is no real use to do that because it's impossible, at least from what people living there told me, to get fuel. Even on the black market, it's a really hard thing to do. And possibly the only way is for them to go to mainland Russia via the Crimean bridge. But again, for that, they also need fuel. So it's a catch-22 situation. For instance, some of Crimeans whom we were able to get in touch with told us how desperate he is, not knowing whether he would manage to get to work tomorrow with no fuel left in his car.
21: Since yesterday, the petrol stations have been sitting empty. The fuel is there, but they're not selling it. Deliveries arrived overnight, and normally sales would start during the day. But after Crimean Governor Aksionov's decree, everything was shut down. I managed to fill up my tank recently. So now I'm trying to save fuel and avoid using the car unless I really have to. I've even serviced my bicycle and started using that instead. But where we live, with all the hills, getting around by bike isn't always easy.
13: And it's obviously difficult to actually access Crimea and speak to people on the ground there. But we have, at the BBC, been getting some Telegram messages. Here's another one that we voiced up from someone talking about the situation there when it comes to getting supplies.
22: Things have got worse since the start of the month. I ordered a generator yesterday and I'm going to pick it up today. The funny thing is that now fuel sales have been suspended. There's nothing to power it with. The last time I filled up my car was a couple of days ago, before the attacks. It cost 102 rubles per liter, and I got 20 liters in total. Honestly, I have no idea how long that's going to last. And as for getting to work every day, right now, I just don't know how it's going to work.
13: And what have we been hearing from officials in Sevastopol?
1: Yeah, officials in Sevastopol have admitted the problem. The Sevastopol head, Mikhail Razvazhaev, was encouraging residents of the city to save their mobile power, to check on their elderly neighbors who might not have got all the information about what's happening and might be stressed out being left without electricity. Yeah, so here has communicated with people trying to encourage them to stay calm.
13: The BBC's Yaroslava Kirikina there. Well, let's get some analysis on the war in Ukraine from Yuri Sak, a former advisor to Ukraine's defence ministry. As we've been discussing, we've seen an intensification of Ukrainian strikes in Crimea recently. So the question is, what is Ukraine's strategy?
23: Ukraine's strategy regarding Crimea is part of Ukraine's strategy overall. And our overall strategy is, of course, to end the war. And for quite some time, we knew that there was only one way to actually end this war. And this is what, about a year ago, Donald Trump called peace through force. So we need to negotiate a ceasefire. We need to negotiate, hopefully, a lasting peace. But we are not seeing any signals from the Russian leadership about their willingness or readiness to negotiate meaningfully. So with our long-range campaign, including deep strikes into Russian territory and destroying their military and oil infrastructure, as well as now this campaign covering very extensively Crimea, we're hoping to help Russia make up their mind. We're hoping to help them understand that the war is coming home. And of course, we're hoping that Russian people, and we're hearing the voices of the Russian people more and more loudly, proclaiming that it is time for the Moscow leadership to end this war.
0: You say so all of that, don't you, Mr. Sack? But Russia is making gains, particularly, for example, in eastern Ukraine.
23: Well, that is not actually true. The front line today extends for almost 1,000 kilometers. And to be precise, you know, there are different scenarios in different parts of the front line.
0: But it is, isn't it, about to surround the city of Kostyantynivka?
23: Well, I was just going to say that in some parts of the front line, Russians have some incremental advances, but overall, the front line is at a stalemate, and everybody understands that because there's a kill zone which both sides control with their drones, and Ukraine has developed very significantly our mid-strike capability, which means we're now capable of disrupting the Russian logistics, which means there are Russian units on the front lines who are cut off from the supplies. If a Russian unit cannot be resupplied and rearmed, it is pointless. It is just a sitting duck on the front line and gets destroyed.
0: Let's talk about these attacks on infrastructure that we were discussing just then. They're in Ukrainian areas occupied by Russia. How much damage do you think you're causing to Russia's oil revenues?
23: I think our armed forces and our security forces are surgically precise when it comes to these strikes. As you have seen, the targets are only concerned with the military infrastructure. For example, today we've had another series of strikes on the air defense positions of Russian armed forces in Crimea, in the temporarily occupied Crimea. So, you know, of course, there is damage, but this is damage to Russian war machinery. This is damage that is supposed to make it impossible for Russia to continue to prosecute that war. We are not targeting civilians. We are not targeting. This is our land. We know that it will come back to us one day, and that's why we cannot even afford to ourselves to actually conduct some campaigns like Russia has done on our territory in places like Mariupol or, you know, Avdiivka or any other of those cities.
0: That's Yuri Sack, a former advisor to Ukraine's defense ministry. Now, with negotiations between the US and Iran underway, America's Secretary of State Marco Rubio's in the Gulf meeting America's allies in the region. Well, speaking on the airport runway after arriving in Abu Dhabi, Mr. Rubio was asked if the US can guarantee freedom of navigation in the Strait of Hormuz.
2: Well, that's the law. It's an international waterway. No country is allowed to charge tolls or fees on an international waterway. That's existing international law. That's the way it is. And international waterways all over the world, and that's the way we expect it'll be here. So I don't think we have anybody to convince around here in that regard. I think all the countries in this region would agree with us.
0: Well, the Strait of Hormuz lies between Iran to the north and the Musandam Peninsula of Oman to the south. Well, navigation on the key waterway, of course, has been a sticking point in the talks between the US and Iran. Well, Iran and Oman are now discussing charging service fees for vessels to cross the strait. So, when is a toll not a toll? Well, Abdullah Barbud is an Omani academic and chairs the State of Qatar for Islamic Area Studies at Waseda University. So, is Marco Rubio correct in saying that charging ships tolls is a violation of international law?
3: I think he's absolutely correct. The United Nations Convention of the Law of the Sea actually prohibits that. This is an international waterway, an international strait, and should be open for international navigation. But I think where he got it wrong is there is a big difference between transit fees, which is a toll, and that's the payment simply to pass the through the Strait of Hormuz, and the service fees that Iran and Oman are discussing. And the service fees is basically, it's a kind of payment for specific services that are actually going to be provided in this very strategic way, and that is waterway. And this will include, like, you know, providing pilots, traffic management, escort, emergency response, protection of the environment, and
0: so in that sense, are you saying these could be considered service fees, not tolls?
3: Yes, there are two different things, and I think this is something that it's been missed by the U.S. administration and by some observers. Neither Oman nor Iran have asked for a toll to transit. That is absolutely clear under international law. But service fees are accepted, and it's been practiced in other waterways, basically the Bosphorus and the Adenril, and it is important that to ensure that the ships are safe. The most important thing, Regina, here is the protection of the environment. This is an area where thousands of ships pass every day, full of oil. 20 to 30% of oil exports daily pass of the world energy passes through there, and also gas, and also the Gulf states rely on water desalination that comes from there, so any pollution to that can affect it.
0: Abdullah Barboud, an Omani academic and chair of the State of Qatar for Islamic Area Studies at Waseda University. There's more on developments in the Middle East on the BBC News website as well.
8: 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Good morning, I'm Priyanka Tiwari. 10:19, and it's a sunny 72 degrees in Philadelphia. Our high today is near 83. Elon Musk became the world's very first trillionaire, but the richest man on Earth barely gives any money to charity. 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
0: This is Regina Vidyanathan with NewsHour. Now, if you're a football fan, it's the dream assignment, watching every single game in the World Cup. But with four matches a day and 48 teams, it's an exhausting one too. Superfans Kevin Okoto and Austin Franklin are getting paid $50,000 to do just that. Well, the BBC's Neda Torfik's been speaking to them just over a week into their roles as Fox One Chief World Cup Watchers to find out how it's going.
6: I'm in the middle of Times Square, and along with the digital billboards, there is a new fixture. It is a custom-built cubicle that you can see right into, with a sofa, two recliners, and two men who are being paid $50,000 to watch every single World Cup match. There's a sign here that calls them Chief World Cup Watcher.
7: So over there, we've got a miniature version of every single soccer ball ever used in the World Cup on the bookshelf.
10: Austin Franklin is an influencer from Philadelphia. I caught up with him and Kevin Okoto, a former line cook from Florida, just over a week into their roles to get a tour of the space.
24: You know, it's like any 20-year-old's, like, you know, imagination. Like, if you could put anything in here, like, this is what you'd put in here as a soccer fan, I think.
6: Plenty of seating options.
7: Plenty of flags.
6: Lots of plushies, I see.
7: Yes.
6: And then, Kevin, there's even a memory wall. You guys are taking some Polaroids.
24: We try to take a Polaroid for each match. So just getting some memories, our memories in, and also taking photos with our guests as well. So once we get to the final, we can recount on, you know, the journey that we've been on.
7: Sorry, I might want to tune in to Messi taking this PK. Oh, yeah.
10: They beat out thousands of others for this job, which requires them not to just watch every match, but also to create content for fans. The start of the World Cup with four matches a day and an expanded 48 teams has made for a packed schedule. With several more weeks to go, the men say they're trying to pace themselves.
4: I sleep when I can. It is a total marathon of... It's, you know, a relatively easy job, right? I'm sitting on a couch watching football, but it has been tiresome, and making sure I get my 8 hours when and where I can.
24: Kind of gotten worn down a bit. You know, I've gotten worn down. Austin's gotten a bit worn down. So just learning how to, you know, keep up with everything that's going on.
4: Well, thankfully we have two TVs, right?
10: Austin's favorite part has been meeting the thousands of fans from all over the world that have taken over Times Square and chatting with them in between matches about football, culture, and how they're experiencing the United States.
4: Yeah, the craziest part of it is how frequently I forget that I'm in Times Square with people watching me. Like, I'll be watching a match for 10, 15 minutes and get sucked into it, and I look to my right and see Kevin, and then... see all of these people walking around Times Square, and you totally forget that you're in a cube in the middle of Times Square with people watching you.
9: I would take a second bite.
11: This is the cheese and corn empanada. You should get one of the empanadas.
10: Another perk of the role, they're served food from the countries competing. On today's menu, Argentinian barbecue, while they watch Lionel Messi play.
4: Oh, man, I jinxed him. I feel like I...
10: Both men have no regrets, but their spectators are split on whether they'd want their job.
12: That'd be great, you know. I think it's lovely. If they could pay me to watch the games, I'm ready to do it. I would do it.
14: Well, I think it's nice, but it might just be kind of weird sitting there and everyone can just look at you and you don't really have any privacy.
25: It's 104 matches. Would you want to watch all 104 matches?
12: No. There's a lot of matches, but probably a bit of an overdose, no?
25: Yeah. What do you think of that? Is that something you would want to do?
26: Yes. $50,000, I would take that so happily. To watch all World Cup games, that's like a... easy job.
24: You know, we're starting to get into a routine a bit, you know, when we have earlier games.
10: So which teams do they support? Kevin is rooting for the U.S. and Ghana because of his family ties to both nations. But Austin wears Norway's jersey, not for any personal reasons, but because he thinks they could surprise everyone.
4: I think it's, you know, an easy pick to say, oh, Spain will win or France or, you know, and I think Norway is right on the cusp. And if the chips fall where they may, I could totally see them bringing it home.
0: He says Norway. Well, we shall see. That's Neda Torfik reporting there from New York. Now listen closely. I'm going to play you a sound from the Western Balearics. It has a bit of a beat to it, doesn't it? Well, that click is actually the sound of a sperm whale. It's been recorded off the coast of Ibiza. Now, have a listen to this. Kind of sounds the same, but it is actually the sound of a different sperm whale, this time from the eastern Mediterranean, closer to the other dance mecca of Ayia Napa. And the sound of those clicks are a bit pacier, aren't they? Well, those two sets of sounds tell us that sperm whales, living on opposite sides of the Mediterranean, have developed distinct vocal dialect. It's a bit like regional accents in human speech. Well, the findings are part of a new study, giving us a rare insight into how new dialects emerge within animal societies. Well, Luke Rendell's from the Sea Mammal Research Unit at the University of St Andrews. He's one of the authors of the study.
27: We use small research vessels with towed hydrophones that detect the animal's echolocation clicks, and we can use that to locate and track the animals. So we would follow them for about a day, taking photographs of their tails to identify them as individuals and also recording any of the social sounds that were being made.
0: So tell us about these social sounds as you described them. You gathered all of these different sounds, and what did you discover?
27: Sperm whales' social sounds are vocalizations that we call coders, and they're kind of stereotyped patterns of clicks, like sort of the shave and a haircut coded knock that people do on doors and things like that. So they sound very distinctive. And what we showed by recording a lot of these in different parts of the Mediterranean is that actually, whereas we previously thought that all of the Mediterranean had one vocal dialect, one set of patterns that they used, in actual fact, there's a subgroup that live in the east that have developed their own version of that dialect that's clearly related to the Western one, but is also distinctively modified from it. So it gives us an illustration of how the dialects that we know about in sperm whales around the world kind of come to be and how that cultural evolution happens.
0: What does that tell us about sperm whales more broadly then?
27: Okay, so it tells us that their vocal dialects appear to develop in isolation. So when a group becomes somehow separated from the other, so there is a distinct gap between the population in the East and the population in the West, while males do appear to travel between the two populations, so they don't diverge genetically very much, there's a very clear difference in their behavior. So it tells us that behavioral patterns structure populations before the genetics do. It tells us that these behavioral patterns develop very slowly, because we think sperm whales have been in the Mediterranean for around 20,000 years. So the entire span of human history, it has taken them to evolve one new dialect culturally. And in the Mediterranean, we have a kind of petri dish where we know the population is quite small and quite isolated.
0: And what are they communicating about then with these clicks?
27: We think that it serves to help sperm whales identify other animals that they might want to cooperate with. So they might want to join up in a group and defend against predators together or something like that. And you can think of it as like, if a Welsh person goes to a foreign country and meets another person with a Welsh accent, they're almost certainly going to have a conversation about it and may end up cooperating more than they would with people with other accents, for example. It has a similar kind of purpose for sperm whales.
0: Interesting. And you mentioned the human comparison there. And is there even a musical comparison as well?
27: So when they make these codas, they often do it in a kind of duet. You know, my personal speculation is that there's probably very similar feelings of belonging and bonding that humans would experience if they made a shared rhythm, which we do a lot, you know, clapping together or drumming together or that kind of thing.
0: Sperm whales duetting. Luke Rendell there from the University of St Andrews taking us through his study there.

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3: 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A prominent leader wants to repeal the 19th Amendment. We speak with Helen Lewis, who writes about it in The Atlantic. 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
4: BBC News with David Harper. The World Health Organization says preparations are complete for the trial to begin next week of two Ebola medications that could help fight the outbreak in the Democratic Republic of Congo. Researchers will assess whether two antivirals can help reduce death rates. Meanwhile, in France, the Ministry of Health has confirmed the first case of Ebola in the country, a doctor returning from a humanitarian mission in the DRC. Red alerts are in place across a number of countries as a blistering heatwave continues to scorch much of Western Europe. In northern France, tens of thousands of people have been left without power. The head of the UN's nuclear watchdog, the IAEA, has insisted the agency will carry out inspections of Iran's nuclear sites as part of the peace framework signed by Tehran and Washington. Iran has denied US claims that it agreed to allow nuclear inspectors back into the country. The anti-corruption watchdog in China says it's investigating a senior defence industry official for alleged corruption. Bian Zhegang is the latest official in the defence and space sector to come under investigation for corruption. Britain, France and Germany have raised concerns over recent Chinese Coast Guard activities off the east coast of self-governing Taiwan, which Beijing regards as part of its territory. South African police are stepping up security measures ahead of a deadline set by anti-migrant groups for undocumented foreigners to leave the country by the end of this month. A singer known as Thailand's Michael Jackson has been jailed for 2 years for killing two people while driving drunk. Manasawin Natasain was driving across a bridge in Bangkok when he hit a motorbike, killing two people. Astronomers have taken the most detailed image yet of the centre of the Milky Way, revealing more than 60 million stars in a single picture. The European Space Agency says the extraordinary level of detail could open a new chapter in the search for planets beyond our solar system. The shot was captured by the Euclid telescope. BBC News.
5: Well, welcome back to NewsHour. A review into maternity services in a hospital trust in the UK has found that hundreds of mothers and babies died or were harmed due to systemic failures. The Ockenden Review into maternity services in Nottingham found that there was a bullying, toxic culture and persistent failure to listen to mothers and fathers. The hospital trust has now apologised unreservedly to the women and families who've suffered harm, loss, trauma and distress. But more than 2,500 families and 850 staff took part in that review. Sarah Hawkins, a medical professional who actually worked at the trust, was one of them. Her baby girl Harriet died just before birth. Her death was eventually found to be avoidable. She spoke to my colleague, Anna Foster.
6: Well, I was full-term healthy pregnancy. The day after my due date, I started having contractions. Those contractions lasted for 6 days. I made multiple contacts with the hospital for help. I had 2 admissions and I was repeatedly told that my contractions weren't meeting 3 in 10 minutes. I was repeatedly told I wasn't in labour. So after the 6 days, I actually started to deliver something at home and I went in and the treatment I got was horrific. The midwife shouted down the corridor to me, "Is it still hanging out of you?" I was put in the birth sanctuary suite and then they said, oh, the baby's about to arrive. We can see baby's head. We'll set up the water bath. And then just before I got into the water bath, they tried to get Harriet's heartbeat, but they couldn't. So they called a doctor. And then the doctor came and scanned and said, I'm sorry, your baby's dead.
7: Just like that.
6: Yeah. And then he left the room.
7: And you had spent, as you described there, Sarah, you had spent days, not a matter of hours, but a matter of days.
6: Yeah.
7: Trying to be listened to. Trying to get your concerns across, and you were repeatedly ignored.
6: Yeah, and I got to a point where I thought, even as a senior clinician and I work at that hospital, I can't get admitted. And then the last phone call I made just before we went in, I remember lying on the sofa and I thought, I'm just going to have to do this on my own. I'm going to have to deliver at home on my own because no one will let me come into the hospital.
7: Donna Rockenden's review will be published. We already know about the scale of this and some of the problems. What does that mean to you?
6: Oh, my emotions are all over the place about it, really. You know, just to know that harm and death for so many families across Nottinghamshire was potentially preventable is absolutely soul-destroying. It'll bring some comfort as well, because when your child dies, you know, I don't stop being a mummy. I'm still Harriet's mummy. And you still, like, this is my way of parenting her. I want to, you know, I want her to be proud of me and I'm proud of her. And it's a very different journey when you're a mum to a dead child, but you're still a mum. And we're just trying to get her some form of justice.
5: That's Anna Foster speaking to Sarah Hawkins about her baby Harriet. You're listening to NewsHour from the BBC. I'm Regina Vaidyanathan. A record-breaking heatwave is continuing across parts of Western Europe. Later in the programme, we'll bring you the latest from France, where tens of thousands of homes are without power. But here in the UK, which is also hitting highs, more than 1,000 schools in England and Wales have been shut or are closing early. Well, Simon Kidwell's a head teacher at Hadford Manor Primary and Nursery School in Cheshire in the northwest of England. So how do schools keep their children safe and what are the concerns?
8: So when we get amber or red heat warnings, there's three factors for staff and for children that we worry about. The first one is sunburn. So we're well versed in making sure that children wear sun hats and wear sun cream and stay in the shade. The second risk is around dehydration. Children have access to water throughout the day, as do staff as well. And the third risk is around heat stroke. So we have to be really mindful of that by making sure that children don't overheat, by making sure they don't do any vigorous activity. If they are going out to play, it's in our wooded, shaded area, and that they are drinking constantly throughout the day. So that's what we are doing. We're also lucky to have a couple of air-conditioned spaces in our school, and we're giving children heat breaks where they can go into those air-conditioned spaces for 10, 15 minutes at a time. We know that our school building, which is 54 years old, is not suitable. It's a lot of glass. We know that when it gets as hot as it is today, we have to close windows to stop the heat coming in. But then that increases humidity in our schools as well. So where we do have dehumidifiers, we may use them as well. The way schools are designed, and schools are getting quite tired within the UK, and we have a number of schools that where the windows don't open. I heard from a colleague yesterday whose school is only 20 years old, but all the automatic window opening systems don't currently work, and the school doesn't have the budget to fix it. So that's an absolute problem. Schools aren't designed for this sort of temperature. They're usually quite well insulated, so they do keep the heat quite well. The challenge when the temperature gets so high is that children do become inattentive. They struggle to concentrate. So we do make adjustments to the timetable. And we, for example, yesterday, some children went out and did an art lesson within the shaded area outside. And we were also able to double up classes. So if we had an air-conditioned space, we were putting 60 in a class. Now, clearly, 60 in a class isn't conducive to a really strong teaching. However, it was about prioritising the children's safety above their learning, which we have to do in these extreme heat events.
5: That's Simon Kidwell there. Well, as temperatures continue to climb, is enough being done to protect people Well, this week we've seen dozens of deaths related to the extreme heat, some due to drowning as people head to the water to cool down. Well, the elderly and vulnerable are also at risk in these times, as are people who work outdoors. So what can governments do to make sure people are safe? Well, let's get more on that with someone whose job it is to raise awareness of the dangers of extreme heat and to advise cities on solutions to stay cool by offering heat action plans. Dr. Eleni Mairavili is the Global Chief Heat Officer at the UN Habitat. She's also with the Atlantic Council's Climate Resilience Centre.
9: The speed with which the heat is rising, the speed with which we see more frequent heat waves, longer lasting heat waves and heat waves with higher temperature, far exceeds the speed that we've seen cities adapt. So part of what cities must do is, first of all, they have to create a map to figure out where their most vulnerable areas are, because heat affects, it's amazing how it affects everyday urban life almost horizontally, from health to productivity levels that are falling, to water shortages, to energy.
5: You talk about cities needing to take heat into consideration. On a very simple level, what might that mean?
9: Two are the big kind of areas where cities should be working on. First is the long-term measures, which means how do we design cities in ways that are cooler? So yes, more parks and more green is super important, more permeable surfaces, and also specific building codes so that we make sure that the buildings are actually either retrofitted or when they're built, mm-hmm. they're built taking heat into consideration, and also figuring out how to make cooling more sustainable, because, you know, if we just all buy air conditioning and have air conditioning all the time, you know, it's a maladaptation because it creates more hot air. The shorter measures are the things that cities have to issue during heat waves. So make sure that they have cooling centers for people that do not have access to electricity or to air conditioning or to fans or stuff like that, to make sure that they can go to a place where they're safe. A lot of cities open up and make sure that their citizens understand that they can access public places that have air conditioning anyway, like public libraries, or open up swimming pools for free for everybody to take their kids and, you know, make sure that they are protected during the hot hours and they can kind of go and cool down. Other cities create, like in, for example, in Athens, when I used to be the deputy mayor in Athens, what we did is we had these old people's homes where the old elderly could go and have a cup of coffee and play games during the day. And these were places that were air conditioned, because it's important for the body when we are dealing with extreme heat to be at least for 3 or 4 hours in temperatures that can lower our internal temperatures to levels that are normal. Mm-hmm. And then the body can deal with extreme heat again for short periods of time. But it's really dangerous for bodies to stay in extreme heat for many, many hours.
5: What we've seen here in the UK and also in other parts of Western Europe, such as France, is a rise in the number of water-related deaths, where we've seen people go and swim in lakes, in rivers, because they're desperate to cool off. But it's ended up that many people have lost their lives.
9: Yeah, this is really, it's very sad. I think, again, this has to do with what I was saying, the short-term measures that the cities and the governments have to prepare for. They have to create secure spaces where people can go to cool down. And this is, you know, it's part of our governments that have to create this. It's like, you know, it's like when we have an earthquake or when we have a fire. This is the cases where, this is why we have governments, to protect people and to create structures and policies that can actually help people during those times, especially the most vulnerable. And I don't think that this is really something that the different governments and also the citizens have been demanding from the governments to take care of. So this is like, it's really important that we do that. We understand that climate change and extreme heat is something that our local governments and our central governments have to do to take measures to protect us. It hasn't become an issue where the politicians had felt pressure, political pressure on. So they basically kind of don't do anything about it, and they leave it. They kind of they patch things up for the moment that there's a heat wave, and just patch things up for the moment that the next heat wave comes. But what we really have to understand is that we will be dealing with temperatures that our cities are not designed for, and that our bodies are not designed for.
5: Elena Mairivili there. Next, one of the central issues of the US-Iran deal, which was recently signed, and something which is central to regional stability in the Middle East, is a permanent end to the fighting in Lebanon. In recent weeks, we've seen Israel and the Iran-backed Hezbollah violate truces multiple times. Just a few hours ago, the Israeli military struck southern Lebanon, saying it was targeting Hezbollah. Well, over weeks, the conflict seen close to 1 million Lebanese people displaced and more than 4,000 people in the country have been killed. 36 Israeli soldiers have been killed too. Now, it's against this backdrop that Israeli and Lebanese officials are in the United States to negotiate the withdrawal of the Israeli army from some parts of southern Lebanon that it invaded in its war with Hezbollah. A US-backed pilot project is currently being discussed, but Israel's defense minister says Israel won't withdraw from southern Lebanon, even if the US demands it. Well, Ed Gabriel is the CEO of the American Task Force on Lebanon and is also an advisor to the US government. So how does he see talks progressing?
10: So yesterday was the first day of these talks that you've described. Unfortunately, the Israeli side is mentioning them as being a train wreck. And I think even on the Lebanese side, they feel that not much progress has been made. I think these negotiations are complicated because of the decision by the U.S. to now closely coordinate the Lebanon-Israeli track with the U.S.-Iran track. And then further, over the weekend, they came up with a plan to set up a deconfliction mechanism in order to address problems moving ahead, which we believe is a very good thing. However, with this deconfliction mechanism now includes Iran as part of the deconfliction between Lebanon and Israel. Combining these tracks so closely, I think, is a mistake. They should have been kept separate. They haven't been.
5: Why do you think that's a mistake?
10: Well, it's a mistake because if the Iran track fails, the Lebanese track fails. Separately, there are ways to move the Lebanon-Israeli track forward, I think, more easily, and we can talk about how to do that, than there would be with the Iran track. But by combining the two, one will be dependent upon the other, and that's not a good sign in terms of the separate track between Lebanon and Israel.
5: Isn't the purpose, I suppose, of people who do believe they should be linked is to put pressure on all the parties involved to ensure that a ceasefire is adhered to? Because what we've seen in recent weeks, as you well know, Mr. Gabriel, is that the ceasefire in Lebanon has only really been in name.
10: Exactly. President Trump views the Lebanon track potentially getting in his way of this larger issue that he faces, the Iran track. So the good news is that by combining these, in the pressure by Iran to combine them has kept the Lebanon track on the front burner. So in that sense, it's a good thing. Overall, I think it's going to really complicate things. That doesn't mean they can't make progress in the next 2 days, though.
5: And how do you think you're going to make progress?

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1: Is being suggested, and we'll see if the next 2 days can produce this, is one small sector as a demonstration to prove that the Lebanese can disarm that sector with Israeli withdrawal and let people move back to the area and embed the Lebanese armed forces to protect these people.
2: That's Ed Gabriel there, the CEO of the American Task Force on Lebanon, advising the US government.
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4: Black women are still 3 times more likely to die of pregnancy-related causes than white and Hispanic mothers. 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
2: A reminder of our top story this hour. Ukrainian attacks on Sevastopol in occupied Crimea have left the city without power. So what's Ukraine's strategy in Crimea? Well, earlier on the programme, we heard from Yuri Sak, a former advisor to Ukraine's defence ministry.
5: Ukraine's strategy regarding Crimea is part of Ukraine's strategy overall. And our overall strategy is, of course, to end the war. And this is what about a year ago Donald Trump called peace through force. So we need to negotiate a ceasefire. We need to negotiate, hopefully, a lasting peace. But we are not seeing any signals from the Russian leadership to negotiate meaningfully.
2: Another headline we are watching this hour, and the US says it supplied doses of an experimental antibody to help fight the growing outbreak of Ebola in the Democratic Republic of Congo. We'll bring you more on that in a moment. This is Regina Vaidyanathan with NewsHour coming to you live from the BBC. Now let's bring you an update on the Ebola outbreak, as France has reported its first case in a doctor returning from a humanitarian mission in the Democratic Republic of Congo. It comes as officials in America have supplied doses of an experimental antibody to help fight the outbreak in the DRC, which was earlier only available for US citizens. Well, there are still no approved vaccines to treat the Bundibugyo type of Ebola, which has so far killed more than 250 people and infected more than 1,000 others across the country. Well, the three provinces most impacted, Ituri, North Kivu and South Kivu, host 3.5 million people who've been displaced by conflict. The BBC's Anne Soy has been travelling to the epicentre of the outbreak.
6: I've come to the Kigonzi camp for internally displaced people now. This is a region that is beset by insecurity. There are armed groups operating in different parts of the province and beyond. And these people live in cramped spaces. I can see their homes. Many of them are still tents. Others are mud-walled. Some are built using corrugated iron sheets, both on the walls and the roof. And there are many children. As I walk down the alley, I can see many children playing here. There are small business owners who have set up on both sides of the alley and they're selling charcoal, some are selling small sachets of foodstuff. This is a huge population in a very small space. And in times of outbreaks of disease like this one, there's worry about their safety.
7: I'm frightened. Ebola is killing many people.
8: I find Regina Janine queuing to fetch water from the communal watering point near the shared pit latrines. She tells me they've been taught how to prevent Ebola, but they lack the means to do so.
7: Look at how we are living. 10,

0: 15 people in one room, children, grandchildren. We've been suffering since we got displaced. I wish we could go back to our farms.
1: The militia should be disarmed before people can go back to their homes.
2: Bosco Kisoke is a civil society activist.
1: There are 17 official IDP camps and more unrecognized ones in Ituri province. These people have nowhere else to go. Until today, the security situation that forced them to flee has not improved.
2: They fled their farms in Jugu, about 80 kilometers northeast of Bunia, 8 years ago, after they were attacked by an armed group. She says before then, they grew their own food. But since being displaced, they are fully dependent on foreign aid, which has been reducing. The camp president, Jizo Etienne, worries about the impact Ebola could have on the 25,000 people living in Kigonze camp.
3: Here, people need water, but there are no hand washing stations, no soap. How do we protect ourselves? In such living conditions, this disease could finish us.
2: I speak to him near the shared iron sheet bathrooms. They still have USAID branding, but that was cut off last year. Now, when the latrines fill up, the camp's management cannot afford exhauster services. They empty them themselves. After we left, we received reports that 10 people died at Kigonze camp in just one day, suspected cases of Ebola. Samples were taken for testing. People in the east of the DRC have been hit hard by this outbreak. Response teams are scrambling to catch up with the epidemic. Dealing with it in an IDP camp presents an even greater challenge.
4: That's the BBC's Anne Soy reporting there. Now let's get more on that heat wave in Western Europe, and 68,000 homes in total are without power in the west of France. That's as temperatures are set to peak across the country on Wednesday. Well, the BBC's Hugh Schofield has more from Paris.
5: Well, yes, and that was the situation this morning. They are gradually being reconnected, though I dare say they're not all reconnected yet. There are other pockets of cuts across the country. In fact, that's not the only place in the Gironde, down around Bordeaux, in the Bouches-du-Rhône near Marseille. There are also these mini isolated power cuts caused by fires, mainly overheating in transformers. So it is linked to the heat wave, and the operator is gradually, you know, repairing the problems as they emerge. But clearly, it's something very much linked to the heat that we're going through now.
4: Indeed, and we're hearing from France's weather agency that those temperatures are going to continue to remain high. What more are they saying?
5: Well, yeah, I mean, they certainly not before the end of the week is there going to be any let up, and even after that, it's not going to go down dramatically. Though I think we'll leave the sort of really intense heat. I mean, every day there's a new record broken. Today they're saying, the health services are saying, this is the worst heat wave at this time of year ever. It's up there with the two big previous heat waves, which were 2019 and 2003, in terms of the effect on people's lives and how much pressure they put on hospitals and doctors and so on. Mm-hmm. So it is very, very intense, and you know, all minds are now absolutely focused on what this means about the regularity of these events and what preparation medium long term needs to be done to prepare the country for them, because it's becoming so apparent that, you know, these are not just one-offs.
4: I mean, you mentioned that, Hugh. We just spoke to someone from the UN who's tasked with advising cities on how to deal with the heat. Are authorities in France taking this seriously enough, and are people kind of up, you know, making a case for them to do more?
5: Well, I mean, governments are going to be criticised because inevitably not enough will have been done. And you know, obviously today not enough buildings have been renovated, the norms are not being rigidly applied, so, you know, people are suffering. In Paris, for example, loads of people live in tiny flats at the top of millions of flights of stairs, and they are in absolute hell at the moment. So change has to come, but it comes slow. And I'm not sure any government can go much faster. There are investments that are being put into insulation, into new techniques for buildings, so that future buildings are better prepared. But this whole debate about air conditioning is now very much on the table here, because even the Green Movement, which is generally opposed to air conditioning, is saying that events are now so accelerating so quickly that air conditioning has to be part of the mix now. The Greens in general are saying don't use air conditioning, it's just a sop, it just attenuates the effects, not the actual problem. But now they're saying things are moving so fast that, you know, in hospitals and schools in France which are under-equipped in air conditioning, they have to be put in.
4: That's the BBC's Hugh Schofield ending this edition of NewsHour. I'm Regina Vithenarden from the team and myself. Thanks to you for listening.
6: 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Good morning. Hope you can stay with us for 1A. That's what's coming up next.
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8: Art Philly's What Now 2026 Festival supports WHYY and presents Basil Biggs. World-renowned playwright, actor, and professor Anna Deavere Smith brings a piece of her family history to the stage. June 26th and 27th at 7 p.m. and June 27th and 28th at 2 p.m. at the Wilma Theater, Basil Biggs is a new play that traces the life story of Smith's great-great-grandfather after the Civil War. Information and tickets at artphilly.org.
9: Black maternal mortality rates have been about the same since we began tracking the data around a century ago. Why is it taking so long to solve the crisis? From WAMU and NPR in Washington, this is 1A. Hi, I'm Jen White. Today on 1A...
10: It literally almost made me cry. Like, I've never had this type of care before.
9: Could community midwives be one solution to the Black maternal mortality crisis? We sit down with a doctor who thinks so. After years-long research into Black community midwives, Dr. Keturah Felix put together a 6-part podcast exploring the stories of this type of deep care. We sit down with her, a certified professional midwife, and a mother who did an at-home birth to hear about their experiences. That's after this news.
4: Live from NPR News in Washington, I'm Windsor Johnston. A day after the Senate passed a resolution aimed at limiting President Trump's military action against Iran, the Pentagon is asking Congress for another $80 billion to fund operations in the region. NPR's Quill Lawrence reports.
11: Secretary of Defense Pete Hegseth is lobbying senators to provide $80 billion, mostly to pay for months of war and the thousands of cruise missiles, drones, and interceptors expended after the U.S. and Israel launched a war against Iran. This comes as the White House is asking for a record $1.5 trillion for this year's regular defense appropriation. While defense hawks on Capitol Hill agree that the U.S. must urgently replenish its global stockpile of munitions, the Iran war and the current ceasefire agreement are not popular. And senators from both parties may balk at such staggering expenses when the American voting public still feels the pinch of higher prices at the gas pump and the grocery store. Quill Lawrence, NPR News.
4: It was a big night for New York City Mayor Zohran Mamdani. John Campbell of member station WNYC reports his endorsed slate of congressional candidates won their Democratic primaries on Tuesday.
12: Mayor Mamdani backed 3 Democrats for the House of Representatives, and all 3 won. That includes Daria Lisa Avila Chevalier, a community organizer. She toppled incumbent Adriano Espaillat, the chair of the Congressional Hispanic Caucus. Former city comptroller Brad Lander defeated incumbent Dan Goldman. And Claire Valdez, a state lawmaker, won an open seat in Brooklyn and Queens. Their victories marked a major show of strength for the mayor, a significant figure on the political left, and they sent a shock to the Democratic establishment that lined up behind other candidates. Like the mayor, Valdez and Avila Chevalier are members of the Democratic Socialists of America. For NPR News, I'm John Campbell in New York.
4: A federal court in Texas has sentenced 8 people labeled as Antifa. The defendants face terrorism charges after the non-fatal shooting of a police officer at an ICE detention facility. Dylan Duke with member station KERA reports.
13: It's the first prosecution of people accused of being affiliated with the Antifa movement since President Trump designated Antifa a domestic terrorist threat last year. Lydia Koza is the wife of defendant Autumn Hill, who was sentenced to 50 years in prison.
14: In the face of this grotesque distortion of anything that could ever have called itself due process, I am livid.
13: Antifa is short for anti-fascist, and it's an ideology, not a centralized organization. The defendants deny any links to terrorism. Their sentences range from 30 to 100 years. For NPR News, I'm Dylan Duke.
4: Stocks are trading higher on Wall Street. The Dow was up 433 points. This is NPR.
6: This is 90.9 WHYY News. Good morning, I'm Priyanka Tiwari. As the nation prepares to mark the 250th anniversary of the Declaration of Independence, historians and researchers gathered at WHYY Studios last night to discuss one of the founding document's most famous phrases, the pursuit of happiness. WHYY's Carmen Russell-Slachansky has more.
15: The event, Life, Liberty, and the Rocky Pursuit of Happiness, examined how Americans have interpreted the Declaration's promises over the last 2.5 centuries. University of Pennsylvania historian Peter Jacob Olson Harbick said modern Americans often misunderstand what Thomas Jefferson meant by happiness.
16: What Jefferson means is the activity of undergoing the self-cultivation of the good character, the moral character, the virtuous character.
15: Olson Harbick said Jefferson viewed happiness not as pleasure or entertainment, but as active participation in civic life and the pursuit of becoming a better citizen. The discussion was the 5th and final event in a series organized by WHYY and the University of Pennsylvania's McNeil Center for Early American Studies. Carmen Russell-Slachansky, WHYY News.
6: It is the summer season, and studies suggest a significant number of tick bites happen in people's own yards. Arborist Mike Halloran of the Davy Tree Expert Company's Wilmington, Delaware branch says there are specific spots ticks like to congregate.
17: Ticks like it damp, they like it humid, so tall grass, leafy areas, overgrown vegetation, sort of those transition zones between forest and lawn area is a great spot for ticks.
6: He recommends mowing the grass, clearing any debris, and avoiding planting plants that draw deer and mice. It is 11:06, 75 degrees in Philadelphia, sunny today, high near 84. This is WHYY.
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19: This is 1A. I'm Jen White. We've talked about the Black maternal mortality crisis here on the show before, and we're not the only ones. It's been a drumbeat of the media and medical community for decades. But according to the CDC, that crisis has not made any progress. Based on the latest data available, in 2024, Black women were still 3 times more likely to die of pregnancy-related causes than white and Hispanic women. For Dr. Keturah Felix, it's become her mission to find a solution. Dr. Felix is a distinguished scholar at the Johns Hopkins Bloomberg School of Public Health, where she founded the Black Birthing Futures Project. After conducting years-long research and talking to experts and birthing people, she found that Black community midwives offered some hope, especially ones working in birthing centers or at home births. Dr. Felix put together those stories and findings in a new podcast she hosts called Deep Care. It's a 6-part limited series, and it's out now. And Dr. Keturah Felix joins me in studio to talk about it. Dr. Felix, welcome to 1A.
20: Oh, it's so good to be here, Jen.
19: And we'd love to hear from you as well. Did you use a midwife in your pregnancy? What was your experience? If you're a Black woman, would you consider using a midwife or even an at-home birth? Tell us why or why not. Email us at 1A@WAMU.org. Dr. Felix, you grew up in an island country, Dominica, and you became very aware of the inequities in healthcare. Just when you were a little girl, tell us what you saw.
20: Absolutely. So I was about 8 years old, and my mother had 3 children. And what I saw in the medical system was doctors really mistreating poor people. And I remember my mother going to the doctor. My brother had a sty, you know, some little thing. Mm-hmm. And we walked into the doctor's office. It was some transaction. We left. We walked back in, and we jumped a number of people who were sitting there waiting. They were country people. They were poor people. They were rural people. And I understood there that something wasn't right. And I remember going out, and I had observed my mother giving the doctor money. And even as a child, I knew that was a lot of money. And I told my mother, how are these poor rural people going to afford this? And so I asserted as a young child that when I grow up, I'm going to become a doctor and provide free care.
19: So you moved to the U.S. when you were 19 to become a doctor. What was your experience like when you began practicing medicine and seeing patients?
20: Yeah, very quickly I understood that the system was not built for really caring for people, right? I saw the same principles, the same patterns that I saw in Dominica as a child being replicated in the States. Right out of residency, within minutes, people who had to wait. There was a lot of pressure just to see people. I was given 15 minutes to see a client, to see a patient. When people wanted to talk about their families, they wanted to unburden themselves, and there was no space for that. I just had to keep on moving. And so very quickly, I realized that I couldn't practice. I had to find another way to serve.
19: Well, and what's interesting when you say people wanted to talk to you about their families, they wanted to unburden themselves. Someone may hear that and say, well, they're not there for that. They're for medical care. But as a doctor, how does that additional information inform the way you approach treatment?
20: Absolutely. That is the basic thing. Doctors, we've lost the art of listening, right? Doctors don't heal people. The body heals. And so when you cannot unburden yourself, when you're not appreciated, when people don't listen to you, the opportunity for healing is pretty much gone. The stress, right? Stress is a huge factor in disease and chronic diseases. And so the system we have right now does not support that, right? It's all around transaction, writing a prescription and moving on. And people find themselves dissatisfied, and they find themselves in a context of not being supported. We need support. We need love to heal ourselves. And I think we've forgotten that.
19: What made you decide not just to move into research, but to focus on the Black maternal mortality crisis?
20: Oh, man, that's such an important question for me, because around 2017, I'm a mother. Mm-hmm. You know, I grew up in Dominica. That's a Black country. I'm a mother. I'm a physician. And around 2017, I began to hear about the Black maternal health crisis, right? We heard about Dr. Shalon Irving and what happened. So I was tracking that. I lived in the States, but I moved back and forth. I would visit my family, and nobody was dying there, Jen. No one was dying there. Yes, there were too many C-sections, and that's for another topic, but nobody was dying. And I was living in the States, and people were dying at really high rates. And so I thought, what's going on here? I also understood that my daughter, right, who is 27, she was 24 at that time, you know, I mean, the factors that were driving the Black maternal health crisis would affect her. That was clear to me, right? We know that immigrants, when they come to the States, they have that protection. But within one generation, Black immigrants, the next generation, that health protection is gone.
19: Well, how
20: so we know it is environmental. We right. know it is social. It is not genetic.
19: So that's where I think some people may wonder, what's driving the Black maternal mortality crisis? Is it about biology or genetics, or is it about weathering? Is it about the impact of racism?
20: Absolutely. It is not genetics. It is definitely not genetics, right? The same gene pool in the Caribbean, Black people also is in the U.S. It is about weathering. It is about the weathering, right? The load. Our biology is carrying a lot living in the United States. The racism. And it's not just the interpersonal racism. Mm-hmm. It's the environmental racism where we live, right? The bus depots, the refineries, right? All the things, the incinerators, right? We're exposed to the levels of heat in inner cities. So you have all of that load impacting our biology, right? And it's weathering, which means that our biology is maybe older than our chronological age. So we enter pregnancy with that burden, that tax that we are paying. And then pregnancy is itself a stressor. Whether you're healthy or not, pregnancy is a stressor. So you have those things happening, right? You come in with carrying more load. Now you're through a stress test. And then you have these systems that are supposed to support a birthing person during pregnancy just collapse. You know, people not listening to you, right? That is a huge, right? So the system, the support isn't there, and the biological systems fail. And failure means hypertension, sometimes death, other times child loss.
19: A member of our text club shared this. I had midwives for all three of my births. The first one was a hospital birth. The process was stressful, expensive, and involved all the interventions I had been trying to avoid. Since it was still in a hospital with a 90% C-section rate, I still ended up with an OB surgeon, long recovery, scar tissue, and nerve damage. My second two children were born at a midwifery birth center, and the experience was absolutely incredible. Dr. Felix, there are different kinds of midwifery. Briefly talk us through them.
20: Absolutely. So midwifery is distinct from obstetrics. It is older than obstetrics. It is a model of care that really focuses on both the mother and the baby. It is holistic. So that is really very important. Obstetrics are surgeons. It's the medical model. Midwifery focuses on, you know, the evolution of the process, the physiological, allows and supports the body to do what it knows how to do. Now, in the United States, there are at least three, four types of midwives. They are nurse midwives. These are nurses. They're nurses first, and then they go into midwifery, right? They are trained in nursing school, which is part of the medical establishment. You also have certified nurse professional midwives, and these are community midwives. They too are trained in the midwifery model, but it's in the community. It's for and with the community. It's not attached to the medical establishment. You also have lay midwives, also called traditional midwives. These are midwives that may not be formally trained, but they enter an apprenticeship. Mm-hmm. So these are the three, I mean, again, you can split it a bit, but these are the three broad categories. Most of the midwives in the U.S. are nurse midwives.
19: What makes Black community midwives stand out for you? Because that's really the focus of your podcast.
20: That is the focus of the project. And I want to share with you a story because I thought, okay, I'm going to be looking at midwives. I was not necessarily looking. I wanted to look at midwives in the community. That I drew a hard line uh-huh. around that. And I was open. I was open to nurse midwives, certified professional midwives, other midwives. But very quickly, it became clear that the people in the community were coming. They were not just located in the community. Their orientation was in the community. And I thought, let me see what's happening. I spoke with experts and they said, the question I started with, Jen, was a very simple one. What is the Black community doing about that crisis? Mm-hmm. We weren't sharing that, but I knew as a black person, I knew the community had to be doing its work, because community people don't just sit on their hands waiting for handouts, waiting for the government, right? People are always handling their business. And expert after expert after expert said to look to black community midwives. I was like, oh, I'd never heard of black community midwives. So I observed a community midwife, and what I saw just blew my mind.
19: Well, let's pick up the conversation there. We're talking to Dr. Keturah Felix. She's host of the new podcast, Deep Care. We're also hearing from you. One Text Club member writes, I used a certified nurse midwife for 2 home births after having 2 hospital births. The experience was beautiful. My midwife listened to me and my body, minimum intervention, encouraging me to do whatever was comfortable. I've had 4 healthy babies, but the 2 with my midwife was a more spiritual experience because my body was allowed to guide the process. Coming up, we sit down with a black certified professional midwife and a mother who used a midwife for an at-home birth. And we'd love to hear from you as well. Email us at 1A@WAMU.org.

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Good morning, I'm Priyanka Tiwari. 11:19, and it is a sunny and breezy 75 degrees in Philly, Center City. We're expecting lots of sunshine today. High will be near 84, mostly clear tonight, low around 65. And tomorrow, sunshine again with a high near 86.

0: 3 days. And then if you're lucky, you might get a nurse who comes to visit you, or you get some checks. And even in midwifery care, the drop off is still 6 weeks, which is not a sufficient amount of time. But that continuity is so important, not just for physical reasons, but because there's an emotional element that occurs with the hormonal drop that can lead to another assortment of complications, such as postpartum mood disorders and anxiety and caring for the newborn. And so that continuity is important, not just for the physical safety, but for the mental and emotional safety of the family and the mom.
1: Monica, what was your postpartum care like?
2: My postpartum care, I think, was beautiful. It exceeded my expectations. My midwife and doula, they came back within 24 hours. But even after my birth, Kimberly, my midwife, she had prepared for me a iron-rich meal with a lot of different greens, turnip greens, because during birth you lose a lot of blood, you lose a lot of nutrients, and you're tired and exhausted. And I had never thought that, okay, after I give birth, I should be eating something to put nutrients and energy back into my body. I thought, let me go get my favorite fast food. And she was like, no, you're gonna eat this, because this will be better for you. And then also I tore a little bit in the inside, and I didn't feel it, but Kimberly, she did a check. She pushed on my stomach to make sure, like, I guess all of the fluids and placenta was out. And then she like put her fingers inside me to make sure I didn't have any internal ripping, and I didn't know anything about that. I thought it was just like the outside, and I had a small tear, and she literally put like Manuka honey inside of me, and she said that it would naturally heal. She asked if you wanted to go to the hospital and get stitches, or would you like to try this and naturally heal and be on bed rest for 2 days and it should be healed. And I was a little skeptical, because I was like, what is this she pulling out her purse and it's like honey? I'm like, is this, should I, shouldn't I go to a doctor? But I trusted her and it healed.
1: Well, Dr. Felix, as we wrap up here briefly, what are you hoping for when it comes to the future of care for Black pregnancy?
3: Absolutely. I want more Black midwives. I want Black people to know that there is a model of care out in the community that is safe, it is holistic, it is supportive, and it is associated with powerful outcomes. So I want more Black midwives, more midwives, those midwives we have, more support for them. Many of them are leaving the field because of the burnout, because of all the pressure. These Black midwives are standing in the gap of where government should be, institutions should be. So basically, more midwives and insurance coverage for midwives.
1: That's Dr. Keturah Felix. Her new podcast is Deep Care. Also with us today is Saucia Wilson, a licensed certified professional midwife serving the greater Philadelphia area, and Monica Dorsey, a client who used a midwife in 2024. Thanks to you all. And we also want to mention that there is a guide that Dr. Felix produced. It's a free resource guide, and you can find it at our website, the1a.org. Today's producer was Michelle Harvin. This program comes to you from WAMU, part of American University in Washington, distributed by NPR. I'm Jen White. Todd Zwillig is with you starting for a few days tomorrow as we head to the Aspen Ideas Festival. We'll bring you back those conversations soon. Thanks for listening, and we'll talk more soon. This is 1A.
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1: President Trump came into office with the goal of energy dominance. 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Why President Trump wants to pay wind developers to go away. 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
8: From WHYY in Philadelphia, this is Studio 2. I'm Cherry Gregg.
9: And I'm Kevin McCrory. American national pride is at an all-time low. According to Gallup's 2025 survey, only 58% of us feel proud to be American. That's a 9-point drop in just a year. And there's a big divide across party lines. Just 36% of Democrats say they're very proud, compared to 92% of Republicans.
8: So as the country approaches its 250th birthday, we're asking the question, hiding underneath those numbers, what does it really mean to love your country? Is patriotism about upholding the ideals of America's founders? Is it blind allegiance to the country? Can you be deeply critical of the United States and still be patriotic?
9: This hour, we really want to hear from you. What does patriotism mean in your life? Are you proud to be American? Has that feeling changed over time? Answer that question after NPR News.
10: Live from NPR News in Washington, I'm Nora Rahm. President Trump suddenly canceled his plans to sign bipartisan legislation intended to lower housing costs for Americans. NPR's Franco Ordonez reports Trump says he won't sign until the Senate passes a sweeping elections bill.
11: The president canceled the signing ceremony, which was to be held on Capitol Hill, less than 2 hours before it was set to take place. Trump wrote on his Truth Social website that passing his Save America Act is a national emergency and needs to be the priority. Trump has repeatedly pressured Republican leaders in the Senate to force through the legislation that would add new voter ID requirements and proof of citizenship rules. It's just the latest example of growing friction between Trump and Senate Republicans, who the president has complained are moving too slowly and not aggressively enough. Senate Majority Leader John Thune has said publicly that the Senate does not have the votes, but Trump says leaders should then eliminate the Senate filibuster to pass the measure. Franco Ordonez, NPR News, the White House.
10: Several states held primaries yesterday. In New York, Mayor Zohran Mamdani successfully backed three candidates running for the U.S. House, including two who are also Democratic Socialists. In South Carolina, President Trump had endorsed both candidates who ran in the Republican primary for governor. The state attorney general, Alan Wilson, was the winner. Secretary of State Marco Rubio is in the Middle East for talks with Arab leaders. NPR's Aya Betraoui reports Rubio met with the leader of the United Arab Emirates and next goes to Kuwait and Bahrain.
12: All three countries host U.S. troops and have been targeted by Iranian missiles and drones, including during the past months of ceasefire. But they weren't consulted on the U.S.-Israeli decision to launch the war. Now Rubio tells reporters in the UAE that he's in the Gulf to listen, quote, more than we are to talk.
13: We want to hear their thoughts, especially in the aftermath of this weekend in Switzerland, and make sure that their views are taken into account in every decision that we make, because they're our partners.
12: That meeting in Switzerland between the U.S. and Iran concluded with the U.S. temporarily lifting oil sanctions as Iran reopens the Strait of Hormuz. Rubio's regional tour does not include a stop in Israel, which is opposed to ceasefires with Iran and in Lebanon. Aya Beltraoui, NPR News, Dubai.
10: Investors are waiting for fresh signals today about the artificial intelligence boom. NPR's Scott Horsley reports they're hoping for a rebound after a sell-off in tech stocks yesterday.
14: Computer chip maker Micron is set to report quarterly earnings later today, and investors will be on the lookout for any signs about the staying power of the AI boom. Micron shares were hammered on Tuesday, but they're still way up since the beginning of the year. The Dow Jones Industrial Average wants to capture a bit more of the AI frenzy. The people who manage the index are adding Google's parent company next week. Verizon will drop out of the Dow to make way for Google's parent Alphabet. Scott Horsley, NPR News, Washington.
10: This is NPR.
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8: On Wednesday, June 24th, welcome, welcome, welcome, friends, on Into the Program. I'm Cherry Gregg.
17: And I'm Kevin McCoury, in for Avi Wolfman-Aaron.
8: I love America more than any other country in the world, and exactly for this reason, I insist on the right to criticize her perpetually. That quote from the late James Baldwin feels especially relevant right now. As America approaches its 250th birthday, fewer Americans say they're proud of their country than at any point in the last quarter century. Patriotism has become political. The flag has become political. Even the word patriot at times can feel political. So today we're talking about patriotism, not as a slogan, not as a bumper sticker, but as a lived experience. What does it actually mean to love your country? Is patriotism celebrating America? Is it defending America? Is it criticizing America? Working to improve America? We've got a historian and a retired service member turned columnist on the show today who have thoughts on this topic. And of course, listeners, we would love to hear your thoughts as well. Our questions of the day: what does patriotism mean to you? Are you proud to be American? Has that feeling changed or shifted over time? We have a lot. This is a day for
17: a lot to
8: your
17: unpack on this
8: participation.
17: One.
8: We're going to unpack a whole lot. And our number to call so you can join the conversation is 888-477-9499. The email is studio2@whyy.org. And if you're watching on Facebook or YouTube, you can put your comment in the chat. And Kevin, you said it. There's a lot to unpack. People's feelings about the country as we near this milestone. They have mixed feelings. Some people love, love, love the country. They're mad right now. Others are like, no, no, no.
17: Right.
8: You can't be mad. You have to love the country unconditionally.
17: And are there things that transcend any political moment? Are there things that still get people to feel that swell
8: yes.
17: of pride in their country? I'm curious if our listeners out there will chime in and tell us what those moments are and really engage us in what we hope is a participation show.
8: Yeah, because our listeners are so thoughtful. And so we really hope you call in. We'll give you that number again, 888-477-9499. The email is studio2@whyy.org. This is a safe space. We'd love to hear from you today.
17: Yeah, first, though, our trio of local news stories, of course. A new poll gives some interesting insights to how Philadelphia residents feel about the city under Mayor Sherelle Parker. Some top-line results show that 83% of residents feel safe in their neighborhood.
8: Wow.
17: But while official crime stats have trended downwards, interesting in this survey, equal thirds of respondents feel that crime has gone up, stayed the same, or gone down. So we're seeing like a disconnect, I think, there between what the data is showing and the vibes and the feelings out there in the neighborhoods. Perceptions of school quality also emerged as a top concern, with 45% of people rating Philadelphia's schools poorly.
8: Mm-hmm.
17: As for Parker herself, 44% favorability rating with a 35% unfavorability rating, and she's doing much worse among younger residents.
8: Yeah.
17: Now, some see this as a political vulnerability. Mm-hmm. She's going to be seeking a second term soon, and there's been conversation, will she face a challenge from the progressive left? And one other thing I'll note, just 41% of respondents said the city has gotten cleaner over the past 2 years, but 6 in 10 gave low marks to city services overall. So some interesting stuff to unpack in that survey.
8: Yeah, and of course, this poll was done in conjunction with Suffolk University and the Philadelphia Inquirer. And I will say this. I remember about a year ago, we did a whole show and we talked about the Pew study that said that only 55% of Philadelphians felt safe. in the city. We had Police Commissioner Kevin Bethel on the show. We asked people whether or not they feel safe. And this was because clearance rates were so high and crime rates had gone down significantly. And the people did not have good vibes at the time. They still didn't feel safe. And that was the takeaway was, it vibes take a while to catch up with the stats. And we're seeing that it's getting better. It's not fully there yet because, like you said, there's equal thirds, people saying crime going up, saying the same or going down. But it has improved, it looks like, in a year.
17: Yeah, and I guess it's hard. It's like the one was done by Pew. And
8: by
17: how
8: Pew.
17: Did they
8: this
17: ask
8: one
17: the
8: is
17: question?
8: A little bit different.
17: And this
8: yeah.
17: one was different. And this question was, how do you feel safe in your neighborhood? Like, people would answer that different than maybe, do you feel safe
8: in the
17: Philadelphia?
8: City, yeah.
17: So apples and oranges to some degree there. I wish there was more historical data to look at in terms of this. But, you know, some pros and cons if you're Mayor Parker when you're looking at this data.
8: Yeah. Because, and I will say, it may be some apples and oranges again, but she had higher approvability ratings a year ago, and it slipped a little bit in the year. So we'll see what this means. The good news is, I mean, I do feel safe in my neighborhood, so that's a good thing.
17: I agree.
8: Yeah. So, second story, some World Cup fans across the country are big mad at FIFA and ticket resellers like StubHub after spending thousands of dollars to see games only to be turned away at the gate. Let me explain what happened. There are fans who purchase tickets to see World Cup games at various places across the country, some spending hundreds, if not thousands of dollars for one ticket. And some set of these folks, they also had to pay for travel, right? Flights, hotels, the whole nine. They show up to the game and poof, for whatever reason, their tickets are nowhere to be found. Many of the people purchase their tickets from StubHub. Okay.
17: Talk
8: and
17: about a nightmare,
8: fans,
17: right? Nightmare.
8: Devastated. Okay. Because they had the whole outfit on. They ready and devastated. Okay. And Georgette Luna of Philadelphia, she was one of those fans. She spent nearly $3,000 to make her soccer loving dad's dreams come true. And when they got to the Philadelphia Stadium over the weekend, bam, it happened to them. Her story went viral online. She says StubHub, soon after that story went viral, direct messaged her this week trying to straighten it all out and make her whole. Take a look, listen to what they did for her.
18: I cannot tell you how ecstatic I am to be able to be making it up to this guy. I'm so excited that he gets a chance to live out this dream and to be able to experience it. I'm so grateful that they're doing right by us. I'm so saddened by all the stories that we're hearing. I know that not everyone is going to get the same result, and so it just breaks my heart.
8: And so the reason why she's so excited is because they gave her tickets to see the July 4th game.
17: Which is a big deal.
8: Which is a pretty big
17: knockout
8: deal.
17: Game.
8: And those tickets, she said, are worth $10,000 collectively. So she gets to bump up.
17: Way better
8: this.
17: Game.
8: But that is not the outcome for most people, Kevin. Most people did get a refund, but they don't necessarily get tickets to another game.
17: We were talking about this in the morning meeting. It's like, how did this happen? Like, StubHub is a reputable company that's been around for a long time. So we were curious, like, and we read into the details there.
8: Yep.
17: And so StubHub is blaming FIFA.
8: They are.
17: Right. They're saying FIFA has had all these, you know, rules around its ticketing and last minute access. And that's the reason that their technology failed. So that seems to be them blaming FIFA.
8: Yeah.
17: And then you have this other phenomenon where people are selling tickets that they don't actually
8: ghost
17: have.
8: Ghost tickets. Yeah. The ghost ticket scams. And so FIFA said, look, if you bought the tickets directly from our website, you had no problems. It's only the middleman, because FIFA had this workaround where you had to go back to their website to get the ticket transfer, but that wasn't working. So
17: So it was such a limited amount of people who got tickets through FIFA. You had to win this lottery that was super competitive. So if you're really into soccer and you missed out on that lottery, you're going to these third-party platforms and you're thinking, oh, it's StubHub, it's TickPick or whatever. Like, I can trust the site. And it turns out for at least some of these fans, that wasn't true.
8: Yeah. So big mad, but not Georgette. She got her tickets. Georgette Luna, congratulations to you and your dad.
17: All right. Story number three. Has it been your dream to live in $1 million home?
8: Ooh.
17: Has it been your dream to have 9 bedrooms, 10 fireplaces, and 15 parking spaces? And has it also been your dream, Cherry, to host a Revolutionary War reenactment on your front lawn?
8: What?
17: Well, if that has been your dream, I have the house for you. The historic Uppsala Mansion in Mount Airy hit Zillow this week, listed as a cool 995K. The only catch, and this is written into the deed, is that once a year, the owner must permit a reenactment of portions of the Battle of Germantown. Wow. So what does that sound and look like? Well, it sounds and look like this.
19: Washington was under fire in this battle and just about every other battle of the Revolution, so was General Howe. And in order for him to identify which regiment was where, the regimental colors are up so the men can rally on them and the commanders can see who's where.
8: All right. And for folks who can't see that, there's literally people charging the home.
17: Right. The front lawn of a house in yeah. that area.
8: And somebody's laying there like
17: red coats and
8: fake,
17: revolutionary
8: not alive.
17: And
8: yeah.
17: charges. Some backstory here. And we got to shout out Inky reporter and friend of the show, Stephanie Farr, for this great piece. Mansion is built in 1798 mm-hmm. on property that served as staging ground for the Continental Army during the Battle of Germantown. But then in the 40s, it falls into disrepair. It's almost demolished. The preservationists step in. They turn it into a museum. But then the museum wasn't really working. People weren't really going there. They weren't making money. And the National Trust for Historic Preservation sells it to a private owner in the 2010s. And now that private owner is looking to resell. And the key thing here, though, is this reenactment battle is built into the deed. Like yeah. we said, it hasn't actually happened since 2019, but it could happen anytime. And yeah. whatever year they want to bring that back. If you buy this house, Jerry,
8: you got to do it.
17: You got a reenactment happening on your lawn.
8: I think it could be kind of cool to have a reenactment on the lawn out front, maybe once or twice every year. I don't know, but it has been a minute. But I have to say, pretty cool house. They've done a lot of work there.
17: Oh, it looks beautiful,
8: it
17: actually.
8: It is gorgeous. And you could probably turn it into a business, have weddings, all sorts of things other than reenactments, but there you go.
17: Yeah, well, today on the show, we are transitioning from, revolutionary times, what maybe patriotism meant then, to what it means today. So yeah. let's have that conversation after the break. Stay with Studio 2.
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8: And welcome back to Studio 2 here on WHYY. I'm Cherry Gregg.
17: And I'm Kevin McCory in for Avi Wolfman-Arendt. We're closing in on the nation's 250th anniversary, celebrating American independence. But as we get ready for fireworks, flags, and the Star Spangled Banner, recent polling shows there's been a stark decline in national pride.
8: Yes, a 2025 Gallup poll found that national pride has hit a new low. Just 58% of people feel extremely or very proud to be American. And there are big divisions by political party affiliation. So today, we thought we'd ask why. What's behind this sharp decline? What does it mean to love your country? What does it mean to be patriotic? We've got two great guests this hour to share their thoughts on these questions. First, we have Theodore Johnson, senior advisor at New America. He's a retired commander in the U.S. Navy and a Washington Post columnist. Theodore Johnson, welcome to Studio 2.
23: Thanks for having me. It's good to be here.
8: Yes. We also have Julian Zelizer, professor of history and public affairs at Princeton University. He's author of the Longview Substack and a foreign policy columnist. Julian, welcome back to Studio 2.
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17: And we want to hear from listeners. Our questions today: what does patriotism mean to you? Are you proud to be American? Has that feeling changed over time? Will you be flying an American flag this July 4th? Give us a call, 888-477-9499, or email studio2@whyy.org. And if you're watching along on YouTube or Facebook, comment in the live chat.
8: Yeah, Tamala on Facebook says, patriotism is respect for and abiding by the Constitution. It is standing up for our rights. And so before we dig into this topic, I wanted to ask you each, Ted and Julian, a personal question. You know, what does patriotism mean to you? And Ted, we'll start with you.
23: Yeah, it's a big question. And, you know, for me, it contains essentially three things, maybe four. One is patriotism means that you love your country. It also means that you want the best for your country. You know, you care about its well-being. The second, so those are sort of one. The second is that you you have a sort of identify with the country, like I am an American, not just because I love the country, but because culturally, you know, personally, I feel American. So there's an identity component. And then this one is the one that I think people skip a lot out on a lot, sacrifice. If you are patriotic, you are willing to sacrifice for your country. And a lot of times people will overly express their love for the country or their belief in American exceptionalism and really skimp on the sacrifice. For me, it's all three. And it doesn't necessarily mean that you think the country is perfect or even exceptional, but that you think the country is worth it enough to love, to identify with, and to be willing to sacrifice for.
8: I love that. Love, identity, sacrifice. Julian, your take, what does patriotism mean to you?
0: Well, I think that was a very thoughtful definition. I mean, for me, it involves an appreciation for the possibilities that the institutions and the ideas of a country offers, even if that country has not always fulfilled them, but the possibilities that they create. A second is a willingness to wrestle with the country's history and to wrestle with the present state of the country, not from a position of just looking for everything that's bad, as is often described, but to treating the country like a person, its complexities, being comfortable with the contradictions and the hypocrisies and trying to work through those. That's actually, for me, an act of patriotism. And finally, this connects to the last point, is citizenship. It's engaging in the rights of citizenship and using those rights once they have been afforded to you. And that can range from different kinds of service to voting during primaries on election day. But all of those constitute for me what it actually means to be patriotic and to love country at some level.
17: So what we're seeing in this Gallup data is, you know, a pretty sharp decline in patriotism. That's really driven by Democrats who seem that they're unhappy with President Trump, and they're reflecting that in how they feel about the country. And you see that a little bit in Republicans when there's a Democrat in office, be it Biden or Barack Obama, but much more precipitously down when there's a Republican in the White House, specifically Trump and Democrats. Julian, is this historically been a trend through time, or is this a modern phenomenon?
0: Well, I think there's two ways to look at it. First, we live in an age of increased polarization, and some of the ways that polarization is playing out, and we're at an intense moment of it, is with thoughts about the state of the country. And this is like so many other political issues we discuss these days. It's now played into this. But kind of criticism and questions about the country, its past, its future, is literally as old as the Declaration of Independence, where you had a revolution against the state of being at that time. That was the basis of the Declaration. When things are wrong, the country will move to change. And this has played out over and over. One other example is after World War II, many Black veterans came back to states like Mississippi or Alabama, and were part of what was called the Double V campaign, asking if we fought for democracy abroad, why isn't that democracy realized here in the United States for all Americans? And that became a basis of a civil rights movement, which tried to make the promise of America real. And we can have lots of examples. So this is, it's an old, old tradition, that tradition of protest and questioning in pursuit of a better country.
8: Yeah. And Ted, I read at the top of the show a quote that I found in one of your columns. It was a quote from the late James Baldwin that said, "I love America more than any other country in the world. And exactly for this reason, I insist on the right to criticize her perpetually." Can you talk about this dichotomy, this idea that you can love a country, yet, you know, there are people, some of the most famous patriots of our country have been very critical of her?
23: Yeah, it's an amazing thing that folks can latch on to the idea behind the country's founding and be willing to sacrifice, bleed, fight in wars, you know, protest, etc., for access to these rights, these ideas, even when they're being denied, maybe for the balance of that person's lives. And in every war the nation has ever fought, Black folks have fought in that war, whether they were enslaved, oppressed by Jim Crow. And that fighting in the war wasn't just out of blind love for the country or its ideals. It was also a sort of a direct claim on the right to citizenship, on the right to belong. And so patriotism isn't just an insular sort of characteristic for a country, not something that only people on the inside or only the people who are included have access to. Patriotism is available essentially to anyone in the country that wants to make the country better, even if the country in the process of this fight is excluding them. And in my view, what better form of patriotism is there than the kind earned by someone who was excluded from this project, battled their way in through, again, fighting in wars, through laws, through protest, and now get to enjoy the patriotism that their forebears didn't get to enjoy. That makes patriotism the love deeper, because it's an earned patriotism from sacrifice and not one that was gifted or granted by the state.
17: We're getting some nice comments online and through email and people calling in. John on Facebook says, "Patriotism means you put what is best for the country over political party mm-hmm. or personal feelings." He says, "I have not met many true patriots. One test, ask people to talk about good things done by the other party and bad decisions by their party." That's an interesting look at it, John. Lou on Facebook says, "I've always believe that a patriot holds their government and country to the highest standard and works to fix any problems that they see to make it a better place." And we got Toby from Mount Airy on the line. Let's take that call. Toby,
8: yeah.
17: What's your comment or question on Studio 2 today?
1: Well, thank you. I actually liked the last comment, the last question you asked, which was, what's something you're proud of? I've taken 3 road trips in the past 3 years to the West and to New England, and I just drove to Tennessee and up, and I'm really just so proud when I see the landscape of our country and how absolutely gorgeous it is and how we take care of it with state parks and national parks, Smoky Mountain and Skyline Drive and all those places that are really part of our heritage. So that's what I wanted to say about.
8: Thank you.
17: Thanks so much, Toby. And I think that taps into like something that transcends politics. And a lot of the patriotism conversation does get political, but there's just stuff about American culture, mm-hmm. be it sports or food or like, you know, the natural beauty and landscapes that can play into patriotism too. And that can be a real source of civic pride. Julian, do you have thoughts on that?
0: Yeah, I mean, I think de Tocqueville wrote about this in the 19th century, but civic institutions are often very important in manifesting the commonality that we hope can come from being part of the same country, from bowling leagues, as a political scientist Robert Putnam once wrote about, to all of us in New York celebrating the Knicks last week and just seeing an incredible commonality. That's different than patriotism, but those civic institutions are extraordinarily important. And one of the critiques is we've lost a lot of those mm-hmm. in the late 20th century. And those are important to counteracting some of what this show is starting by talking about.
8: Yeah, and by the way, I want to give the number and the questions again, because I really encourage you to call in. What does patriotism mean to you? Are you proud to be American? Has that feeling changed or shifted over time? The number is 888-477-9499. The email is studio2@whyy.org. And for our Facebook and YouTubers, you can keep those comments coming in the chat. A Lobster on YouTube says, another way to define patriotism is just simply saying, this country is my home. And so, you know, besides citizenship, and I'd love to get your thoughts on this, what are the ideals that we all sort of rally around across race, religion, class, geography, age, and political ideology? I want to talk about those American ideals that we, if we consider ourselves American, we consider ourselves patriots, that we can all agree and say, okay, this is America. And I'll start with you, Ted.
23: Yeah, and you know, so to that last question, you know, if you've ever traveled out of the country and landed back in, you know, wherever you land in the country, even if it's not in, you know, where you live in the United States, but wherever your first port of entry is, it feels good to be home.
8: Yeah.
23: And that feeling, it's very hard to quantify that feeling, but I consider that a form of patriotism. And so for me, you know, what are these ideals that we should be patriotic about, if it's not just about history or founding and that sort of thing? I think it's the beginning of the second paragraph of the Declaration of Independence, which to me lays out the American promise that we have unalienable rights, that we're all men are created equal, all people are created equal, that government derives its power from the consent of the governed, and that, you know, we can access life, liberty, and the pursuit of happiness. That's the American promise, not the American dream, which I think is more of an economic thing, mm-hmm. but the promise of the country, the promise of equality, of being able to basically self-determination, being able to reap the rewards of what you work for, and that government works for the people, and not the other way around. And if you believe those three things, and that those three things can happen in this country in the way we've structured it, or that the potential's there, then I consider you a patriot, especially if you acknowledge the fact that the country has not yet lived up to the ideals that it's professed in its founding documents. But as long as those things remain the North Star, then I think the project itself is certainly worth pursuing, and there's room enough for all of us to be part of it.
8: Yeah, and people quote that, you know, all men are created equal as the line that really makes us American. And Julian, I'd love to get your thoughts on that. And has this sort of, what these ideals are, have you seen them sort of shift over time throughout history?
0: I don't think that, I mean, I know the ideals that matter to me. I think they're very much like what Ted said, and I'll say a few, but I don't actually think there's a consensus on all of them. And that becomes a key part of the fracture today, and it always has been. For me, yes, the fact that sovereignty is with the people is a fundamental development after the Constitution that would, you know, become a motor for many of the social justice movements that followed. Secondly, the right to vote, I believe, is a fundamental American value, even if it was not recognized by the founders, and it wasn't recognized over time. It was a lot of, you know, blood, literally blood and sweat to get that right realized. Third, a right to representation, that everyone not only has a right to vote, but has a right to have elected officials in Washington and state capitals who will at some level represent their interests. And finally, the right to free speech is a remarkable part of this country. And this gets to what we're talking about. But the possibility that any individual could express different political views, even saying they don't love the country, and still be very much part of our fabric, is a very kind of important contribution that has not been perfect, but I think it's a principle that distinguishes us from many other countries over time.
17: So there could be some people listening to this thinking, you know, patriotism leads to nationalism, and they look at maybe the evils that has spurned through history and think, why is patriotism even a good thing? Why do we celebrate it? Because, hey, we're all human all across the globe. Let's not put up invisible boundaries and talk about our differences and root for this flag or that flag. But Ted, do you see something positive, and it seems like you do, in the idea of loving your country?
23: Absolutely. Yeah, absolutely. How can you be willing to sacrifice to improve the country for yourselves and for posterity if you don't love it? And so this is something that I think, you know, politically, this is often debated. But there's this idea that if you talk critically about the United States, that you will discourage people from loving it. Well, look at all the people who were excluded from democracy at the founding of the country, who are now part of it. That wasn't a gift to them. They fought their way into this democracy, and that was done out of love, not out of trying to get a better job alone, not out of, you know, trying to establish new roots in a new place. It was out of love for the country and what it stood for. So love is absolutely necessary. But the one thing I'll say, and to draw a distinction between nationalism and patriotism, nationalism is often oriented on who you are not. Mm-hmm. It's defined by the other, whereas patriotism doesn't need an other to express itself. It's defined by who you are and those that that you're engaged in the work with.
8: I love that. And by the way, I want to read a couple comments and remind you of our questions of the day. What does patriotism mean to you? Are you proud to be American? Has that feeling changed over time? The number again, 888-477-9499. The email is studio2@whyy.org. And for our YouTube and Facebook streamers, keep those comments coming in the chat. Leslie emailed and says, for the past 50 years, I may not have always been proud to be American, but I thank God every day that I am an American, but I am frightened about where we are headed as a country, and I pray that in the future I can again feel blessed that I live here. And yes, I will be flying the flag on July 4th. And so, you know, I think about patriotism throughout the years, and I love that you both talked about this idea of dissent, because Julian, one of the things that stood out to me is that the very first patriots in this country were rebels. That when we had the Civil War, people called themselves patriots on both sides of this war, and they felt like they were fighting for what they viewed as what America is. And so I just would love to get your thoughts, Julian, throughout history as we sort of grapple about what patriotism means and sort of how, like, you know, this rebellion, this idea of dissent, this idea of speaking up and you know, speaking truth to power is just part of what patriotism is in this country.
0: It's integral. And I think we have to start with the critique of the dissenters, is that those in power are not always patriotic in practice. They might use the term to attack opponents. They might use the term to stifle debate and to stifle protest, but that's not an act of patriotism. It often contradicts the ideals of the country. So you can think of the famous, one of the most iconic moments of Martin Luther King, when the Reverend was standing in the Lincoln Memorial, embracing the founding values, but calling on the country to actually realize them through a civil rights bill. And that's dissent within a patriotic framework in a nutshell. And it was also true with many anti-war activists who were attacked. They were fighting the Vietnam War, sticking to the 60s. And they were often condemned as unpatriotic, leave the country if you don't love the country. But in fact, they were arguing they do love the country, and they wanted the country and its elected officials to make the right decisions about the use of force, to make those decisions in the right way. And that was a key battle. And in the long run, I think many people agree that they were actually on the right side of history, and that was an act of patriotism to risk themselves and take so many risks to pursue that idea.
17: Yeah, I'm curious, you know, there may be a certain caricature of a person on the left who, like, all they bring up is the negative things in the country and the problems. And yes, they're there. But is there a disconnect sometimes, maybe, where they need to be looking at the positive things and recognizing where, progress has been made and the accomplishments that have been made, and find more pride in that? Ted, because we look at these numbers and it doesn't seem like there's a lot of Democrats who are saying, defining patriotism the way you are, and they're just saying, no, I don't feel proud at all to be an American right now.
23: Yeah. So I would say, look, if you're not sure if you love America, go visit it. And by that, I mean, get out of your neighborhood, get out of your city, like, go see the country, and not just for the beauty and that sort of thing, but the people. The people in all these different communities and neighborhoods and towns and localities and municipalities around the country, that's where the beauty of the country is. And it's very easy to fall in love with America when you visit it. If you don't believe me, ask all these folks here for the World Cup.
17: Right.
23: There are newspaper articles left and right about how much they're enjoying being in the country. So it is okay to be upset where the country is politically. It's okay to be dissatisfied with its with the leadership or the direction that the country's going. But that in and of itself does not define the nation. In fact, I would submit that that's a very small portion of what the country actually is. So when folks get out, you know, people love where they live, and then they may hate like the people that run their state or who's in the White House. But the loving where they live is where the United States truly is, and the political question should not determine whether or not, you know, you're proud of the country.
8: And before we have coming up to break in about 90 seconds, but I wanted to bring in a caller. Again, our number is 888-477-9499. The email is studio2@whyy.org. And our questions: what does patriotism mean to you, and are you proud to be American? We have Bree from Morristown on the line. Bree, you're on Studio 2. What's your question or comment?
2: Hi. You know, as any little kid, I'm Gen X. I was raised to be patriotic and love my country. And this kind of dovetails nicely with what the gentleman had just said. It's like, who are we looking at in terms of being proud when we visit local or different parts of the country? Because all I can think of is, you know, what happened to the Native Americans. This was their country first, and they got shafted. And we don't really talk about that, and we don't really try to make things better for them. And also, you know, this country has a rich history of minoritizing people, and you know, with this current administration trying to whitewash history in regards to what happened to African Americans. And so I struggle really hard with being quote unquote patriotic.
8: Thank you so much, Bree, from Morristown, expressing the point of view of many Americans right now. And we're going to continue this conversation on the other side of the break. Again, our questions of the day: what does patriotism mean to you? Are you proud to be American? Has that feeling changed over time? 888-477-9499. The email is studio2@whyy.org. We'll hear from more callers and commenters and lots more questions. We'll talk about the politics of patriotism on the other side of the break.
17: That sounds even touched good. That. Yeah, and what does it mean in wartime and not wartime?
8: I know. Don't go anywhere. This is Studio 2. We'll be right back.
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8: 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I'm Cherry Gregg.
17: And I'm Kevin McCrory, in for Avi Wolfman-Arendt. We're talking about patriotism this hour, what it means to love your country. We're also looking at how it's been politicized and how the two parties use it. Well, let me reintroduce our guests. Theodore Johnson is a senior advisor at New America, a retired commander in the U.S. Navy, and a Washington Post columnist. Also with us is Julian Zelizer, professor of history and public affairs at Princeton University. and the author of the Longview Substack, and a foreign policy columnist.
8: Yes, and of course, listeners, we'd love to hear your thoughts as well. What does patriotism mean to you? Are you proud to be an American? Has that feeling changed over time? The number is 888-477-9499. The email is studio2@whyy.org. And for our Facebook and YouTube streamers, you can keep those comments coming in the live chat.
17: I want to read this comment from Hal. He wrote in and said, during the majority of time, I felt proud to be an American because the U.S. played a crucial role in defeating the German Nazi government and its totalitarian ideology of hate, police administration, aggressive warfare. He also said his pride went up when the U.S. went to war against Iran, saying that's another totalitarian police state with an ideology of hate. And he's not happy with the Trump administration and the current deal right now. But I guess this leads us to a conversation about, like, what does patriotism look like in wartime? Especially, I guess we have this maybe too idyllic, possibly, vision of what it was like in World War II. So, Julian, like, can you talk a little bit about patriotism and kind of these flashpoint big war moments in the country and what that does and what it means when it's there and not there?
0: Well, first, it depends on the war. So different wars lead to different responses. World War One, I did have a government effort to really promote certain messages about the war and to ensure loyalty. And at the same time, you had lots of protesters, from socialists to anti-war activists, who argued what Woodrow Wilson's administration was doing and cracking down on dissent was the antithesis of American values. World War II, you had, you know, more unity, much more unity. And part of that was the clarity of the opposition, although you also had different kinds of protests. There were civil rights protests during the war about the treatment of Black workers in wartime production plants, as one example. You had organized labor often taking action, saying that the government was taking advantage and capitalizing on wartime conditions. And with Vietnam, as we discussed earlier, you have lots of protests and a much thinner consensus. So it really varies. And often we see the government try to crack down on dissent based on this claim that patriotism can only be one thing, total support for what the government is up to.
8: Yeah, I want to bring in another caller. We have Julia from Doylestown on the line. Julia, you're on Studio 2. What's your question or comment?
6: Hi, I just wanted to say, I think for a long time, I didn't feel proud to be an American, especially going to visit my mom's family in Italy in a tiny town, and I'd try to blend in. But then I kind of realized that I'm pretty lucky that I get to meet people from around the world. When I went to school in Pittsburgh, you know, going to temple or going to the mosque, trying different foods, and especially, you know, my family in Italy, they didn't have those experiences. They only knew other Italians. So I think that's pretty unique to the U.S., that I can have friends from around the world.
8: Yeah, I love that. Thank you, Julia from Doylestown. Ted, I wanted to get your thoughts on Kevin's question, specifically about patriotism during wartime. I know you served 20 years in the U.S. Navy, retired officer there. Can you tell us about, you know, just what it sort of meant to people who served this country in that way during wartime, how they feel about the country, how, you know, as far as like citizens looking at them when they come home? Because I know there's been some mixed emotions about, you know, serving and sacrificing. And yet sometimes the people who you're serving and sacrificing for don't realize the service and sacrifice.
23: Yeah, it's it's complicated, but, you know, so many emotions and feelings in the same way. Look, the military is a microcosm of America. And so all of the opinions that you see in the country, they exist in the military too. And one of the, maybe a misconception about folks who serve, is that they arrive to the recruiting station or arrive to, you know, with the, they put on their uniform and the first thing that they do is put a constitution in the breast pocket, and because they love the country that much. And it's just, that's not the way patriotism works generally, and not even in the military. And so usually the love of country comes from the love of serving alongside the people that you're deployed with or that you're, you know, sacrificing alongside. And so, as the last caller mentioned, the exposure to people different from you fighting for the same cause gives you a love of country even when the country doesn't live up to it. Just watch the Olympics. No other country in the world has an Olympic roster across all the sports that looks like the world except America. We've got people of all shapes and sizes and ethnicities and races. races, and we're not a homogenous country. And so exposure to difference allows us both to appreciate what we have here in the country and develop a deeper love for the country. For me, military service deepened it even more. And the last point I'll make on this is that things, you know, like World War II, the response to 9/11, massive rally around the flag effect after those largely attacks because of the attacks on Pearl Harbor and New York City and Washington, D.C. But Vietnam, Iran now, Venezuela, even that's maybe technically not a war. Every war doesn't incite patriotic feelings among the people, as Julian was saying. So war alone is not enough to create a rally around the flag effect. Winning the Olympics, doing well in the World Cup, like these are sort of superficial expressions of love, but the deep love, the kind that sort of undergirds an enduring patriotism, is usually found in being in company with other Americans doing something for the benefit of the public, as well as towards the well-being of the country.
17: Let's take a couple callers back to back here. Let's do Tina from Springfield on line three. Tina, what's your question or comment for Studio 2 today?
9: Hi, I'm really glad you took my call. I am on the political

0: we're not offering that.
1: Well, thanks for that. Thanks for that comment.
2: Thank you, Tina.
1: Let's roll right into Carol from Hamilton Township, New Jersey. Carol, you've got some points of view on this as well.
3: Yeah, hi. Thank you for taking my call. Excuse me. I want to say there's a partial quote from Theodore Roosevelt that I think a lot of people are thinking of nowadays. And the quote goes something like, patriotism means standing by your country, does not mean to stand by your president or elected officials.
1: All right, Carol, well, thank you for chiming in there. What do you guys think about those comments? Julian, I'll throw it to you.
4: I think they're terrific comments, and I think they're touching on some of the themes that the two of us are going through. And I think it reminded me, listening to them, one of the nice things about teaching is I'm always in the classroom with students who are much more comfortable being complicated in how they see American history than polls would suggest. And they can hold different parts of the country in their mind, even if they're contradictory and there's elements of hypocrisy, and they could study, as an example, Lyndon Johnson pushing for a great society and civil rights, and they could study the same president getting us deeper and deeper into Vietnam and so on and so on. And I think there was a song by Bob Dylan in 2020. It was called "I Contain Multitudes." Mm-hmm. And I think that's the reality of America. And what heartens me is I think a lot of Americans in practice, not when polled, can hold different parts of this country together at the same time. And that's really what we have to teach, encourage, and use a moment like now, meaning the 250th, to promote that way of thinking of patriotism rather than some singular definition.
2: I love that. I want to bring in another caller. We have Robin from Spring Mount on the line. Robin, you're on Studio 2. What's your question or comment?
5: Hi. Thanks for taking my call. I'm a writing teacher at the local community college. I'm a former textbook editor. I'm very upset about the things that are going on in this country right now, but mainly about how people are being treated. I think America is better than this. Unlike some people who are saying we should just boycott, you know, July 4th this year for the big birthday party, I think we should all get out there and speak our mind and be Americans. So I bought a huge flag, and my family's coming into Philadelphia, and we intend to be present, down by Independence Hall. And I really do think that Americans need to step up.
1: So, Robin, I'm curious.
2: Yeah.
1: Robin, I'm curious. You bought this giant flag. You're going to put it out front of your house. I think there's some liberal Democrats who might be afraid that if they did something like that, they'll be interpreted as loving President Trump, and they don't want to send that signal to their neighborhoods. Did you feel that at all?
5: No, my friends, I have the wrong political flags all through my rural neighborhood, all through the year. Okay, I run an invisible group. I'm sorry, but we have to stand up, and we can't be afraid, and we need to speak up. And the country should not be even the way it is.
2: Thank you.
5: More people would do that, I think that we'd all be better off. We are all Americans.
2: Thank you. That's Robin from Springmount, and we have about 5 minutes left in the show, so I had to ask you this question because Robin's comment sort of goes to the question of politics and patriotism. And I'd love to get your thoughts on this idea that, you know, that the idea of patriotism, the word patriot, the flag itself, has sort of been claimed by the political right, and has been in a lot of ways liberals and the left has sort of let that happen and have shunned away and only been very critical. Can you sort of like talk about this phenomenon and how we sort of shift this idea and make patriotism something that is nonpartisan? And Ted, we'll start with you.
6: Yeah, absolutely. And I think, you know, Julian can probably vouch for this, but this is not just an American problem. Across the world, typically the folks that cling to their patriotic symbols, their national symbols the most, are those on the right, and those that are sort of pushing it away tend to be those on the left. And so the reclamation of national symbols is not just an American project. It's actually like a liberal project for countries across the world. And I am a believer that

0: that if one side has hijacked our symbols, our colors, our flag, the allegiance, like these sort of civil religious symbols and iconography of the country, the other should reclaim it if we want these things to be unifying, if we want these things to be sort of part of our national identity. Otherwise, we surrender them to partisanship, and then the things that are supposed to define our country and bring us together are actually the things that divide us. I'll say one thing. I came across this video on social media a couple years ago of a kindergarten substitute teacher talking with her kids, and one of the kindergartners says, "Do you know that we have a Trump flag in our closet?" And when the substitute teacher goes and opens the closet, it's an American flag. Now, is the country stronger or weaker for a 5-year-old being able to identify the flag to a political party and its standard bearer instead of being the national symbol for the country that belongs to us all? I think we're that makes us weaker, and to the extent that folks like your caller and others work to reclaim the flag so that it belongs to all of us and not surrender it to those who just want to weaponize it for partisan and electoral gain, we become a better country for it.
1: And Julian, your thoughts as we get close to the end, just sort of how do you reclaim it and make the flag something and these symbols of what patriotism means something that is not political?
2: Yeah, I mean, I'll start by saying President Trump doesn't own the American flag. He serves at the behest of the ideas that are behind that flag and that made that flag and that made the country. And so he has no claim to it. And so someone can hang that flag, you know, proudly in front of their house, and it shouldn't mean that, and it doesn't actually mean that. I'd say for the bicentennial in 1976, there were actually two commissions. One created in 1966 by Lyndon Johnson to plan it, and that fell apart because there was so much division over race, Vietnam, the culture, everything, that they decided to shift course. A new commission is formed under Nixon. And it's much more locally oriented. And a lot of the events then were local, and there were a lot of problems with the bicentennial, but there were really interesting examples of new innovative efforts to commemorate Black American history at a local institution. And I believe the local and that civic space creates opportunities to not reclaim the flag from President Trump. Again, he doesn't own it, but to reclaim the idea that patriotism goes one way politically, culturally, and socially. So I put my hope still in what local communities can do in the places they really love.
3: All right. I think that's a good place to end it there, Sherry Gregg.
1: Yes. And so I want to say thank you so much to Theodore Johnson, senior advisor at New America, retired commander in the U.S. Navy and a Washington Post columnist, and Julian Zelizer, professor of history and public affairs at Princeton University, author of the Longview Substack and a foreign policy columnist. Thanks to you both for your insightful comments today. We appreciate you.
2: Thank you.
3: Studio 2 is produced by Debbie Builder, Hazel Mae Bryan, and Paige Mary Bessler. Mike Schiffler is our visual producer. Al Banks and Tina Calique engineered today's show. I'm executive producer Kevin McCrory.
1: Yes, and I'm Cherry Gregg. Sorry, Matt from media, we didn't get to you today. We wish we did. Hopefully you'll listen tomorrow. And thanks so much to everyone who listened today.

The Grand supports WHYY and presents Taj Mahal and the Phantom Blues Band. Legendary blues artist Taj Mahal brings more than 5 decades of musical exploration to Wilmington for one performance only Friday, July 17th. A 5-time Grammy Award winner and member of the Blues Hall of Fame, Taj Mahal is known for blending blues traditions with influences from around the world. For tickets to Taj Mahal, thegrandwilmington.org. That's thegrandwilmington.org.

0: Live from NPR News in Boston, I'm Josie Guarino. President Donald Trump canceled plans to sign a bipartisan measure that could help spur more home construction. Republicans had been hoping to use the housing bill as a selling point on affordability to voters ahead of November's midterm elections. But the president declared on social media that he now wants Congress to first pass a bill that would mandate stricter rules for voter identification in federal elections. The head of the UN's nuclear agency signaled today that inspectors will visit Iranian nuclear enrichment sites as part of an interim peace deal between the U.S. and Iran. This stance comes after both countries issued contradictory statements about the inspections. IAEA's Rafael Mariano Grossi acknowledged the dueling narratives, but he says the accord explicitly states all nuclear activities and material facilities will be supervised by the IAEA. Camp Mystic is in Chapter 11 bankruptcy. Today's court filing in Houston comes nearly a year after a July 4th flood killed 25 girls, two counselors, and the camp's owner. Court documents show the Texas camp has more than $10 million in debt while holding less than $500,000 in assets. This financial collapse follows heavy legal pressure from the victims' families who are suing the camp. 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
1: By now, you've surely heard that the second most divisive man on Earth, Elon Musk, recently became the world's first trillionaire. We should note that it's not like he's swimming in a trillion Sacagaweas. The $1 trillion is tied to the worth of his companies and his stock in said companies, which of course fluctuates every day. But the point is that this man has more money than God now. When SpaceX IPO'd, his net worth shot up to $1.4 trillion. That made him about 13 times more wealthy than Bill Gates. If you're middle class, that made him about 7 million times more wealthy than you are. He's worth more than Switzerland. I got some of those fun facts from a Vox piece titled 10 Things Elon Musk Can But Probably Won't Do With $1 Trillion by our colleague Sarah Hershander.
2: I am Sarah Hershander, and I am a fellow for Vox's Future Perfect section.
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6: Hi, yeah, I've got a delivery from Elon Musk. Sign here.
7: Okay. What do we have here? Number one.
2: Pull hundreds of millions of people out of extreme poverty. So this is the worst kind of poverty. And it would cost just $318 billion annually. Policy folks have been trying to crunch that number for many years now. And this is from a year ago. Some of the policymakers were from the group GiveDirectly, which does do direct cash transfers to people who are living in extreme poverty. And basically, it's accounting for all of the money it would take to like set up a system where you're giving people enough cash and enough food, water, shelter, what have you, so that they're not in that very, very most risky point of poverty.
7: Oh, there's something else under here. Number two.
2: Pay off all medical debt in the United States. So that's paying all of the money that about one in three Americans now have to pay in past due medical bills.
8: More than 100 million Americans are burdened with medical bills they can't pay.
9: I have about $8,500 in medical debt.
10: How much am I being sued for? $5,443.57.
11: In total, I have about $20,000 in medical debt from delivering a baby and having him stay in the NICU for 4 months.
2: Oftentimes, really predatory debt that they get into for reasons that are totally outside of their control. And there's about $220 billion of it in the U.S. right now. So even less than it would cost to eliminate the worst forms of poverty.
7: Number three.
2: Bankroll universal preschool. So the thing that American parents spend tens of thousands of dollars on each year. There have been a lot of sort of number crunching around how much this would cost lately because there's a lot of sort of political buzz about what it would take to make this a reality. Right now, it looks like it would cost about $351 billion over 10 years, which includes like constructing new preschools and like hiring teachers and skilling up already in existing infrastructure to give every preschooler in the U.S. a free preschool education.
1: And he's got like hundreds of kids himself. So that would like personally benefit him.
2: Yeah. Well, right now, what's funny is some of the only philanthropy that Musk has publicly given or is publicly disclosed giving has been to his own private school network, very close to SpaceX headquarters in Texas. So there is some precedent here for Musk giving to education. He just needs to give it a little bit more widely.
7: Number four.
2: Climate proof the world. So this is really important, and it's a very underfunded issue, and it's a pretty big price tag. This is actually the biggest price tag on the list, and it would require all of Musk's money.
1: All of
2: to
1: it.
2: Climate. I know, $1.2 trillion, poor guy.
1: He'd be poor. He'd be literally poor after that.
2: He would be poor.
1: Ugh.
2: He would not have any money. So that's how big of a deal it is. But he could still put in a dent without, like, you know, paying off the entire price tag of $1.2 trillion. But that's just like a way of thinking about, like, this stuff is really important. These are like the cooling systems, the flood protection, the sort of strategies that we need to keep people safe.
7: Number five.
2: End world hunger. And this is one that we've actually heard Musk talk about before. So a few years ago, he said that he would sell off about $6 billion worth of Tesla stock to support the World Food Program if they could prove that they would use their money in a way that would end the most severe forms of global hunger.
7: If WFP can describe on this Twitter thread exactly how $6 billion will solve world hunger, I will sell Tesla stock right now and do it.
2: And so the World Food Program came back with like an actual analysis of what this would look like. Like everything that he asked for, bullet point, of what it would cost to sort of make sure that nobody is dying of starvation around the world or preventable starvation around the world. And he basically ghosted them. So I don't have huge hopes for this one. But it does have a pretty doable price tag of $93 billion annually, according to the United Nations, to end global hunger by 2030. So it cost about $465 billion over that time, which is about half of how much Musk has now. He would still have about $500 billion to play around with, do what he wants, continue trying to go to Mars, what have you. But again, so far, we haven't heard back from Musk on if this is something he'd be interested in.
7: Number six.
2: Research cures for diseases like cancer. And this one's really interesting because the U.S. has been a leading incubator of scientific research and medical research. And that's using about $993 billion in investments from the government, from private industry, and from philanthropy. And so Elon Musk, again, this is another big bet. If he wanted to take all of his money and put it into something valuable, he could literally double the U.S. budget for scientific and medical research, which could make a huge difference for some of these really intractable diseases like cancer, like heart disease. And it would also help to make up for the billions in federal science funding that's been cut under the Trump administration. That he could do for very little money if he wanted to just sort of close that funding gap.
1: Was he involved in some of those cuts with Doge?
5: This is the chainsaw for bureaucracy. Chainsaw!
2: Yeah. He was involved in funding cuts to that. This is a good thing to mention. He was also involved in cuts to funding to fight against the most extreme forms of poverty, which we were talking about earlier, and against global hunger. A lot of like sort of where the funding lies now is still under development. But again, his track record is not great on these issues, and research is no exception. Although, again, this is an area where Musk has his own sort of interests. Of the philanthropy that he's given so far, a lot of it has gone to these sort of scientific breakthrough experiments because it falls in line with his interests. Like, he wants the robots. He wants to go to Mars. I don't know how much he cares about medicine, but, like, he has given to scientific breakthroughs before. So this might be a good one for him where he doesn't have to feel like he's, you know, giving too much money for people to eat or, you know, live in a nice house.
1: Because who would want to do that?
2: Who would want that?
7: Let's keep going to number seven.
2: Bringing everyone clean drinking water. And the cost, according to the United Nations, of bringing everyone in the world clean drinking water would be about $114 billion per year. So again, for Musk, this is a kind of modest investment. He could fund this for year after year. And presumably, as the years go by, it would also get cheaper because you already have some of that water infrastructure in place.
7: Number eight.
2: ending homelessness in America. And now there are a lot of different sort of estimates on how much that would cost because homelessness is such a complicated issue. But most of the estimates that I've seen put the number at somewhere between $10 billion and $30 billion each year. And that's to house the 770,000 Americans that don't have a home at any given time. So again, this is actually a pretty cheap one. He could do this and not even notice the change in his net worth because, again, $1 trillion is 1,000 billions. This is just 10 to 30 of those billions.
7: Number nine.
2: Wipe out tuberculosis and malaria for good. So these are another two diseases that we actually do have a lot of great treatments for and a lot of great preventative measures for. The problem is we don't have the money that we need to make sure that they don't still kill people. And tuberculosis remains the deadliest infectious disease in the world. It infects about 10 million people every year, and it kills about 1.5 million. And estimates for what it would take to eradicate tuberculosis for good is about $250 billion. Not so much for Elon Musk. And if we wanted to tackle on malaria to that, it would cost another $8.5 billion per year. It's still less than maybe a quarter of his net worth right now to eradicate these two really, really, really destructive diseases.
7: All right, here we go. Finally, the last one, number 10.
2: Simply give everyone in the world a check for $146. This is based on a $1.2 trillion net worth. His actual money has been vacillating a little bit as the IPO takes hold. But if we divided that by the 8.2 billion people on Earth, literally everyone could get a $146 stimulus check, which means that you can afford almost an annual Netflix subscription if you're living in the U.S., a week or two of groceries. But if you're living in somewhere, a low or middle income country, especially a very low income country, that could actually make a really big difference to your life. You might be able to afford a few months worth of food, of clothing, of shelter that you wouldn't be able to otherwise.
1: Wow, Sarah, thank you for that list. A real embarrassment of riches in terms of ways to just end suffering in this world. Do we think Elon Musk will do any of it?
2: Short answer is probably not. What we've heard from him so far is that he doesn't even really believe in money anymore.
10: Money will stop being relevant at some point in the future. Currency becomes irrelevant.
2: Which sounds insane coming from a trillionaire. But it's not so rogue from what a lot of these kind of new AI billionaires have been saying over the past few years, which is that the economy is going to be so drastically transformed that money won't be worth what it was anymore.
10: But there is only basically one way to make everyone wealthy, and that is AI and robotics.
2: And so given that sort of ideology and given his track record of giving, Forbes put it, at less than 1% of his fortune to charity each year, it seems unlikely this will happen anytime soon. And also based off of his track record, it seems unlikely that even if the robots do bring all of this abundant food and water and shelter, that it'll be shared very fairly. But I hope I'm wrong.
1: Has he spoken about it? This guy gives the occasional interview. Has anyone asked him, like, hey, man, why don't you give more of your money away?
2: His answer is that most of his contribution to humanity comes from his companies, will always come from his companies, will probably come from the robots and the sending humans to Mars and the what have you, and not from philanthropy, which he tends to regard with a lot of suspicion.
12: It's very easy to give money away to get the appearance of goodness. It is very difficult to give money away for the reality of goodness.
2: Earlier in his career, he had a little bit more of, you know, an openness to it. He formed his own foundation. He kind of hung out with Bill Gates and the rest of the, like, billionaire philanthropist club for a little while. But that's just not sort of the tune he's been taking for the past year, the past few years or so. It's just not something that interests him anymore. And he doesn't seem to see value in it.
1: You can read Sarah's list at Vox if our adaptation wasn't enough for you, but when we're back, we're going to talk about the Billionaire Philanthropist Club and how they're not really hacking it either.

0: On the next Fresh Air, the masculinism movement is becoming mainstream. The goal is to fight feminism and restore the primacy of men. A prominent leader wants to repeal the 19th Amendment. We speak with Helen Lewis, who writes about it in The Atlantic. Join us.
1: This afternoon at 3 and again tonight at 7 on WHYY. Penn Medicine proudly supports WHYY. Penn Medicine's history is marked by a legacy of monumental medical breakthroughs, from pioneering CAR T cell therapies to the discovery of mRNA vaccine technology. They are shaping the future of medicine through research and transformative treatments. From groundbreaking discoveries to life-saving care, Penn Medicine's innovation is helping to change lives, one moment, one treatment, one patient at a time.
2: 247 at WHYY, Matt Gillum with you on a Wednesday afternoon. Fresh Air coming up in the 3 o'clock hour, then at 4, all things considered. Stay with us. Up ahead in the 4 o'clock hour, we're going to hear from New York Mayor Zoran Mamdani. After the three congressional candidates he endorsed all won their Democratic primary elections. We'll check in with the mayor of New York up ahead in the 4 o'clock hour on All Things Considered on WHYY.

0: Do you remember the Giving Pledge? A bunch of billionaires making big splashy promises to give away all their money before or when they die? Bella Devon remembers the Giving Pledge. In fact, she and her colleagues at the Institute for Policy Studies have been kind of grading its effectiveness.
1: When Elon Musk signed the Giving Pledge, which was founded by Bill Gates, somebody who's kind of a nemesis of his now. So the Giving Pledge was a voluntary philanthropic commitment founded by Bill Gates, his then wife Melinda French Gates, and Berkshire Hathaway chair Warren Buffett.
2: The idea is that people who are engaged in philanthropy will write a letter talking about what they're doing, and they make a commitment to give the majority of their wealth either during their life or through their will.
3: You can give any time. The idea is to make the commitment, to get over the hurdle of saying, don't wait until I think about this later in my life, but think about it now and think about giving.
4: And if those little pieces of paper can translate, whether it's into children avoiding diseases, becoming better educated, whether people having a better life in their old age, whatever it may be, that's terrific. You know? And I think a lot of people feel the same way.
1: They founded this in 2010. Since then, you know, north of 250 people in the world have signed on to this pledge. It's always been in the U.S. around 13 to 14% of domestic billionaires. And it's people with tons of money who feel like signing on to something like this is something that they could do or at least want to be seen as pledging to do. So the Giving Pledge is now 16 years old. My team did a study at 15, you know, old enough for a driver's permit, we were saying. And we feel like there's a significant body of evidence that the pledge is unfulfilled and unfulfillable. So of the 32 original signers who are still billionaires, and again, these numbers are from last summer, they had collectively gotten 283% wealthier or 166% adjusting for inflation since they signed on to the pledge. And only one couple in the group fulfilled their pledge.
0: So the idea is to get poorer over time. And meanwhile, almost everyone, or if not everyone, has gotten like significantly richer.

0: give away as much money as their skyrocketing wealth. But I definitely think these billionaires are not stepping up to the plate and giving as much as they should, and even as much as they've committed to. Although a great caveat of the giving pledge is that you get to fulfill it upon your death in your will. That could look like giving your children control of your charitable intermediaries. A big part of our study was finding out that 80%, around 4/5 of all the gifts that these pledgers have given, go into private foundations, often that they control. So that's what it looks like when you can make a donation that seems like you're parting ways with your wealth and, you know, delivering some kind of benefit to the public, but actually that money doesn't reach public charities or public works or on the ground aid until it leaves the foundation. And there's a significant lag time in there.
1: And what's wrong with all the money going to like their foundation that then goes and distributes money to, I don't know, needy children, medical research firms, whatever it might be?
0: You know, a way station lengthens the journey, right? We figured out that out of all of the living pledgers who are still billionaires when they signed on, their median foundation payout rate was 9.2% a year. If you're getting so much wealthier and your foundation is only giving away a single digit percentage point of your foundation's wealth every year, and you've gotten a tax incentive and reduction up front for your gift, which the general public is subsidizing up to 73 cents per dollar, that's a very significant investment you're asking the public to shoulder, and that money is trickling out back to the public. It's not keeping pace.
1: Is there any good news here, Bella? Like, have we accomplished anything? Have we eradicated any diseases? Have we cured any diseases? Have we eradicated homelessness in certainly not this country, but another one? I don't know.
0: It depends who you ask, but I would say no.
1: No good news.
0: I think that, you know, the great indignity of philanthropy and concentrated wealth at this scale is that multiple things can be true at once. It can be true that billionaires overexert their power, that they are able to influence the state of science, innovation, the deliverance of public aid, the shape of housing policy. And that can make significant inroads and deliver benefits to people. You know, there's no arguing with that. But at the same time, they can be hoarding wealth, not doing enough, resting on their laurels, you know, banking on this idea that the reputational benefit of signing the pledge is enough. And that those two things can be true at the same time while regular people are struggling to make ends meet means that the system is in need of a dramatic overhaul. And if the billionaires who promised to give half their money away are doing this poorly at it, that tells us everything that we need to know.
1: Tell us about an overhaul. Like, what if you designed the giving pledge or a system that's altogether different? What would it look like?
0: If it were up to me, I think the number one most meaningful intervention is to figure out how to tax wealth, figure out how to restructure our economy so that people can't accumulate these fortunes in the first place over which they can exercise such plutocratic control. But knowing that we live in a society that has all these billionaires already, has all these foundations with piles of money that haven't been deployed for the public benefit, I think we have to increase transparency so that donors can't use donor-advised funds and other popular intermediary and foundations to, you know, conduct dark money giving or play shell games, to change the timing of tax benefits so that philanthropists have to make the gift and then see their tax benefit instead of getting it up front without having any obligation to move money.
1: Okay, I'm hearing lots of ideas from you. I'm hearing tax the rich. I'm hearing reform tax code. I'm hearing, you know, change public policy, which noble, but as you admit, you know, less likely to happen. It really sort of just reaffirms why something like the giving pledge would have been so attractive in the first place, because it's big, it's splashy, ethical, moral, humanitarian, generous, all of these things. And I just wonder, have all of those things become less in vogue 15 years down the road? Like, Elon Musk talks about empathy as a weakness.
2: The fundamental weakness of Western civilization is empathy.
1: As the richest person on earth, he made cuts to U.S. aid programs that directly resulted in hundreds of thousands of people dying, and people still love him, and as we saw in recent weeks, like, really want to desperately invest in his companies and make

0: him even richer. Do you think we've seen like a cultural shift around giving, around empathy itself?
1: Yes, in these political conditions, the giving pledge is what we're stuck with. We're stuck with waiting for a voluntary effort to reshape society instead of knowing that we'll get structural reform that would be guaranteed to deliver it. These are all very concerning trends, and philanthropy in America has always been an expectation of the wealthy people in the country, you know, reaching back to Andrew Carnegie and Rockefeller, that is what is expected of a rich person in America if our tax code isn't going to adequately regulate them. And that value is no longer closely held at all. You know, regular people are as generous as they can be. We see this in remittances. We see this in small donations to your local food bank, to your religious institution. Everyday people are as generous as they can be, and I think that our ultra-wealthy people need to take after them more.

Bella Devon is the director of the Charity Reform Initiative at the Institute for Policy Studies. Ariana Spuru is a producer. She made today's show. Jolie Myers edited. Patrick Boyd and David Tadashore mixed. Gabriel Donatov donated facts. I'm Sean Ramos from, and it's Giving Today Explained.

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1: When the going gets tough, you know what? A lot of people just stay right where they are.
2: People start to be a little bit more creative and don't just naturally jump on a plane and leave the state or leave the country. They start to look a little inward.
1: I'm Kai Ryssdal. 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
1: Glad you're with us at WHYY. I'm Matt Gillum. 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It's been an NPR fixture since 2005, and the people behind the weekly chats featured on Morning Edition are launching a new initiative as America celebrates its 250th anniversary. Joining us with details about Connect 250 is StoryCorps founder Dave Isay. Welcome, Dave.
2: Hey, Matt. How you doing?
1: I'm good. Thanks for making
2: good.
1: The time.
2: Of course.
1: All right. Well, the bunting is up on Independence Hall here in Philly, and I've seen Ben Franklin and Betsy Ross reenactors all over town. You can definitely feel something in the air as this 4th of July approaches. What are you hoping to capture with this Connect 250 initiative?
2: Well, we are hoping to, it's a little bit ambitious, but we are hoping to create a time capsule of American stories through Connect 250. You know, a lot of the national, I mean, you're seeing in Philadelphia, as you said, a lot going on. I think nationally, there's a lot of politicized sort of 250 celebrations happening. And StoryCorps does beautiful things, I think, but often does beautiful things at the last minute. And that would be this. About a month ago, we were thinking everything is politicized around 250. Let's do something that's really about the American people. So we have this effort, kind of a Hey America, Meet America. We're building this platform where it's possible to come on and do an interview with a stranger from somewhere in America. And that interview goes to the Library of Congress. So a little bit of a crazy idea, but why not? It's the 250th anniversary of the country.
1: No, I love that it came together. Was there a sort of catalytic moment when you saw the America 250, the Freedom 250, and said, we got to just do something that's 250?
2: You got it. It's America 250 and Freedom 250, and it was just like things are just getting kind of messy, and we thought, you know, StoryCorps is kind of a whisper in your ear sort of project, and a lot of the stuff that's going on is a shouting in your face kind of thing. So we thought, let's do a whisper in your ear for people who listen to public radio.
1: How refreshing. Well, tell us a little bit about how this works. As I understand it, Connect 250 brings together strangers from different places for a 40-minute conversation.
2: That's right. So first of all, right now you can sign up at connect250.org. That's connect and the number 250.org. And basically, we are like furiously working to build this platform, which will go live on July 7th. So you pre-register now. And then on July 7th, you go into the system. You're greeted by Steve Inskeep in a video who tells you exactly what's going to happen. And it's kind of like a dating app. You put in information about yourself. You write a bio. And then when you send that in, you're given the names of five people, just their first name, where they live, and their bio. And you look at those names and bios and you decide if there's anyone you want to connect with. And if not, you refresh and there's another group of bios and refresh. And when you find someone you want, you hit their name and they get a ping saying someone's chosen you to record an interview. And if they want to do that, then you go to this private chat and you figure out when you want to talk and you choose the time. And then it's off to the races. You meet that person. You start by reading their bio to them. They read your bio to you. And then StoryCorps questions stream at the bottom and you jump right in. You have this very intimate conversation with someone. And I know that may sound a little bit intimidating, but if you've been listening to StoryCorps and you trust StoryCorps, I'm the guy who founded it. I can tell you it's a little intimidating to think about, but you're going to have an amazing experience when you have this conversation.
1: Well, I'm curious where you think some of these conversations might go. I mean, somebody here in Philly or Jersey talking to somebody in Boise or Bozeman. I mean, 40 minutes is a lot of time, but it's also not much time.
2: Yeah. I mean, it seems like a lot of time, and then when you do it, it goes by in a heartbeat. I mean, I think what you're going to hear is people talking about what's most important to them. That's how StoryCorps conversations are set up. So the questions are, you know, who are your parents? Who's been kindest to you in your life? How do you want to be remembered? What did your parents sing to you when you were a kid? They're, you know, visceral conversations. I think that no matter where you are, the conversations are going to be very similar. It's going to be about the great themes of your life and the great themes of human existence, about who you've loved and birth and death and really intense conversations. Again, now I'm making it sound scary, but they're beautiful, beautiful conversations. I mean, what are we on this earth to do but to connect with other people and to know them in a way that's not small talk, to know them in this kind of deep and profound way. And that's what's going to happen in these conversations. And hopefully, when our great-great-great-grandchildren are celebrating the 350th, they can listen back to these conversations and know who we actually were at the 250th anniversary of our country.
1: All right. Well, you're not making it sound scary, but if somebody is on the fence or thinks that they might be a little too shy to participate in Connect 250, what do you say to them?
2: I guarantee you that you're going to look back at this as one of the most important conversations that you had all year. So, you know, one of the last lines of one of the books that StoryCorps put out is Live with Courage. It's a grandpa talking to his granddaughter, and she says, well, what do you want me to know? And he says, live with courage. So my message would be live with courage. Just do it.
1: Dave Isay is the founder of StoryCorps. Thanks for your time, Dave.
2: Thanks, Matt.
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4: 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I'm Juana Summers.
5: And I'm Scott Detrow. The U.S. military wants troops on the front lines to be able to make their own food using science. Jay Price of member station WUNC reports on the Pentagon's futuristic quest for alternative proteins.
6: That thing Napoleon supposedly said about armies marching on their stomachs, it still resonates. But in an age when combat might mean hunkering down for days without a way to sneak food shipments past swarms of enemy attack drones, it's a problem. One potential solution may be the kind of equipment found in a couple of labs at North Carolina State University.
7: The tanks that you see are what we call bioreactors.
6: Rohan Shearwiker is director of the university's Bezos Center for Sustainable Protein, which researches alternative proteins. He's standing outside a glass-walled lab, gesturing inside at several gleaming stainless steel tanks about as tall as a person. They look like smaller versions of the tanks you might see at a brew pub, but surrounded by a lot more pipes, valves, and wires.
7: The whole environment inside is very favorable to these microbes to either grow themselves to create that biomass to go in food or generate those proteins or enzymes or those other ingredients that we would then use in making food products.
6: Microbes grown in such tanks can be engineered for attributes like high levels of protein and other nutrients and for taste, or programmed to act like tiny factories producing molecules of useful substances like fats. The Army recently put out a call for proposals for ways to make such proteins. A long-term goal is to foster the development of portable equipment small enough for units on the front

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1: It's 5:44, and you're listening to member-supported WHYY. I'm Matt Gellum. America's 250th birthday is fast approaching, and all this week, WHYY's Peter Crimmins is taking us back to the time of the nation's founding. Today, we're off to Chester Springs, Pennsylvania. It's the location of the only purpose-built hospital from the American Revolution. Peter tells us more about a memorial to the war's greatest threat.
2: During the Revolutionary War, disease was a far more prolific killer than the British. About 6,800 American soldiers died in action, but 17,000 died from afflictions, including typhoid, dysentery, and smallpox. Washington expressed fear at the time that disease would, quote, smolder his forces.
3: That was his biggest worry, that the illness would decimate the army rather than the military.
2: That's Sandra Momeyer. She's the retired director of Historic Yellow Springs, the site of the first and only purpose-built military hospital during the Revolution. It was not designed to treat gunshot wounds, but to contain disease. Unfortunately, doctors at the time did not have a good understanding of contagions or how they spread. Momeyer said the medical standard at Yellow Springs was simple: keep things clean. Seems pretty basic now, but at the time, that was radical thinking.
3: And that meant isolating those who were recovering from those who were newly sick. It meant clean clothing and clean bedding, washing hands at least once a day, it was said, once a day.
2: The people doing that work at Yellow Springs were women, mostly housewives hired from surrounding farms in Chester County. Meg Roberts is a historian at the University of Edinburgh, and she says very little is known about them.
4: There's no contemporary evidence for their work as nurses at all.
2: Roberts contributed to a new exhibition called Nursing the Revolution. It opens January 14th at the University of Pennsylvania Center for the Study of the History of Nursing. She says the Revolutionary War was a turning point for medicine in America. It necessitated a national network of hospitals and trained doctors. But that hospital system was hierarchical and excluded women.
4: Being housewives and druggists and apothecaries and all of these women's expertise was just part of the way that medical practice occurred in the colonial period. And the Revolution, because it is a sort of nation-building moment, reifies a lot of authority over medicine in a way that excludes women from the Revolutionary War records.
2: One of the few nurses we know by name at Yellow Springs was Abigail Hartman Rice, a German immigrant who married a miller in Chester Springs. Most of her adult life was spent pregnant. Before she died at age 47, she gave birth to 21 children. And yet, Momeyer said she still found time to care for soldiers.
3: She may not have realized that she was a part of a step up for women. And women being part of the Revolutionary War and the fight for freedom.
2: Abigail could be thought of as one of America's very first frontline workers, and she paid the ultimate price. While caring for the sick at Yellow Springs, she contracted typhus, which killed her. There used to be a chapter of the Daughters of the American Revolution named after Rice, but in the 1990s, the DAR rescinded her name because, Momeyer says, there's no paper trail that proves she was a nurse.
3: You had to have physical proof. They would not accept oral history tradition. They wanted to know if I had a check stub for her. And I would say, we don't even know the names of the soldiers. Nobody wrote them down.
2: Abigail Hartman Rice's gravestone is at St. Peter's Church in Pikeland Township. There's a plaque with her name on it at the Washington Memorial Chapel in Valley Forge. Peter Crimmins, WHYY News.
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1: Just about 10 minutes to go before 6 o'clock at WHYY. Matt Gillum with you on a Wednesday. Starting us off in the 6 o'clock hour, Congress has overwhelmingly approved a bipartisan housing bill.
8: We're going to reduce regulation so builders can build. We're going to limit institutional investing in the housing market. We're going to bring the American dream back within the grasp of hardworking American families.
1: Well, that's all great, but now the president has refused to sign that legislation into law. 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
9: 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A prominent leader wants to repeal the 19th Amendment. 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
11: 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I'm Scott Detrow.
12: And I'm Juana Summers. Another high-ranking military official is expected to leave the Pentagon. NPR has learned that General Chris Donahue will shortly announce his retirement. That's according to two U.S. officials who are not authorized to speak publicly. The news was first reported by The Atlantic. Donahue oversaw U.S. Army operations across Europe and Africa, and he was the last American soldier to depart Afghanistan after the chaotic withdrawal of U.S. forces under the Biden administration. NPR Pentagon correspondent Tom Bowman is here to tell us more. Hey there.
13: Hey, Juana.
12: So, Tom, just for starters, what do we know about General Donahue?
13: Well, he's known as CD, very accomplished, West Point grad, a lot of combat time in Iraq, Afghanistan, Syria, 5 Bronze Stars, including 2 for valor. He was a member of the secretive and highly trained Delta Force, also commanded the 82nd Airborne Division, ran the Army's infantry school, and while in Europe, he worked with Ukrainian military leaders. So, impressive resume. One former Army officer told me he's the best we have. Mm. Now, he was only in his top Army job in Europe for a year and a half. Defense Secretary Hegseth downgraded that job from a 4-star job to a 3-star, part of the Pentagon's effort to reduce the number of senior officers. So he was a 4-star with nowhere to go. The Pentagon did the same, by the way, with the top Air Force job in Europe, dropped it to a 3-star command.
12: I heard you say that he had nowhere to go as a 4-star. I mean, he has such a stellar record, so why not?
13: Well, no one I talk with seems to know exactly why. They have some theories. He was, of course, the last soldier out of Afghanistan, ran that security effort at the Kabul airport where 13 service members were killed by a suicide bomber. The Pentagon is now doing an investigation of what it calls, quote, disastrous and embarrassing withdrawal, and has promised accountability. So could he be faulted in some way in that pending report? There was an expectation, Juana, he would leave Europe and become the head of the Army Transformation Command, or maybe even Army Chief of Staff, the top job. Army Chief of Staff General Randy George was fired by Hegseth in April with no explanation. Hegseth put in his former military aide, General Chris LaNeve, as the acting Chief of Staff, but his resume somewhat pales in comparison to Donahue's. Some tell me Hegseth wants his own people, a loyalist in the job. And finally, Donahue was asked 3 years

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